0: Wong Wen.
1: Chinatown guy. It's different. Kind of Chinese. Smart today, aren't you, young man?
2: Oh, just the same as usual, Martha. No difference, no change. Same old genius.
3: Exactly the way I feel about it myself, Martha.
4: Oh, we turn here, kid. We're looking for number 36, genius.
3: That's a 3 followed by a 6 in case you're doubtful, genius.
1: Oh, okay, have your fun. Guys, do you think this Mr. Wong, this man you're going to see, will know about that Chinese fella?
4: Oh, he'll know about him, Martha. But whether he knows what we want to find out is something else again.
3: Guys?
4: Huh?
3: You know, Mr. Wong.
4: Well, gosh, you got me there, Penny. 8 or 10 years, I guess.
2: Oh, you met him when you were in the FBI, didn't you?
4: Yeah, Clipper. We worked on a case together. Oh, there's his place.
3: Oh.
4: That one of the yellow doors.
3: Have you ever been in his house, Charles?
4: Just once, Penny.
2: Well, what do we do? Knock with that two willy hanging on the door, or do we ring the bell?
4: Well, let's just try it the easy way.
2: Oh, here, please.
1: Don't you think I'd have to be, young man?
3: Say, you scared me. I'm 7 years
5: old. Oh, sorry. But the lights come on inside when you're stuck in front of the doorway.
1: You mean you don't have to ring the bell? You don't have to knock? Say, what won't they think of next?
5: You wish for something, please?
4: Mr. Wong, home.
5: May I ask who is inquiring, please?
4: My name is King. Tyler King from the Flying Crown Ranch. I'm an old friend of Mr. Wong.
5: Oh, please to come in.
4: Thank you.
5: You were pleased to follow me.
1: Look at all this stuff. All the stuff in Chinese art.
5: You were kindly to seat yourself, gentlemen, ladies. I go to acquaint Mr. Wong of your presence.
2: See there, Sal. I'm down. Cushioned on the floor.
1: Well, you can squat down that low, can't you, Martha?
2: With help,
1: I can squat down as low as I've a mind,
2: Mr. King, without any help from anybody.
1: So maybe I couldn't get up.
4: Maybe I couldn't too, Mother. But perhaps we both better stand up.
3: Yeah. Ooh, this sure is a beautiful room, isn't it, Scott?
4: Yeah, certainly is, Benny.
3: Boy, that hard green. Lovely. And that little green vase.
1: Maribel's got a vase just like that. Just like it. Things a friend of hers got it back from China.
3: You know what she told me it cost?
1: $19.
3: $19.
1: I don't believe it, you saw a little thing like that. $19.
4: I don't know about Maribel's vase, Martha, but that little vase you're looking at is worth several hundred dollars.
3: It's me, isn't it, sir?
4: I think it is.
3: Me?
1: Oh, what's with that? Dinner already?
3: God, there's more. It's sliding back.
4: Oh, good. Well, thank you, Martha.
1: But there's nothing back of it. It's black. It's dark.
4: Keep your shirt on. It won't be dark long. There. Now, it's all lighted up for you. And here comes Wong Yuan.
1: Hey, this I like. Bring a gong of walls like that. Bring another one. Lights come on. That's the stuff for the Flying Crown Ranch.
6: Hello, King, my old friend.
4: You am.
6: This is what little pleasure that my ancient eyes feast upon you once again.
4: Well, thanks. I'm certainly glad to see you too, Mr. Wong. It's been a long time.
6: Far too long, Kala. But what brings you to my humble dwelling? I hope it is only the desire to renew our friendship. However, I fear that is not the case.
4: So I'm sorry to say you're right, Mr. Wong. We need your help. But first, I'd like to have you meet my friend and housekeeper, Miss Martha Bell.
6: Oh, I am indeed honored, Mrs. Ben.
3: Me too.
4: And my niece and nephew, Penny and Clipper King.
3: Hello, Mr. Wong.
6: I am overcome with pleasure. Welcome, all of you, to my poor house.
3: Thank you.
4: Thank you, Wong.
6: Tell me, Gala, what is it you wish of, Wong Yuan? Command, and it is yours, old friend.
4: We want some information, Mr. Wong. Some information about a man named James Kirk Channing.
6: James Kirk Channing? Yes, that is he who owns a jewelry establishment on Montgomery Street.
4: That's right. What do you know about him, Mr. Wong?
6: My friend, I know a great deal about Mr. Channing. Will you have your answer in many sentences, or will you have it in one word?
4: Well, one word will do, Mr. Wong, and coming from you, I know it'll be the right one.
6: My ancient ears ring with your flattery, Scala, but the sound of their ringing is pleasant. Here is your one word, old friend.
1: And a slick one, huh, Mr. Wong?
6: One of extreme business, young sir. Are you having dealings with Mr. Canning, Scala?
4: We're hoping to have dealings with him, Mr. Wong. My cousin, Marjorie Ogden, who lives here in San Francisco, bought a very valuable pearl necklace from Channing last week. 12 hours after she'd locked it in the wall safe in her home, it was gone.
6: It is your idea that this Mr. Channing stole it?
4: He admitted it, Mr. Wong. Marjorie told him about the theft, and he made no bones about it.
6: Your Annabelle cousin has, of course, gone to the police.
4: Oh, God. But Channing denied it. He even hinted that my cousin was trying to blackmail him.
1: The nerves of him.
3: He told Marjorie's full of tale, too, Mr. Wong. But she doesn't even have any proof that she bought the necklace from him.
6: She is a simple one, my friend. For many years, I have heard reports of his evil ways. Now, of course, you wish the necklace back. And if I know you, Skylar, you wish also to place Mr. Canning behind the bar in prison.
4: That's it, Mr. Wong. Can you help us?
6: Perhaps I can, Scarlet. Perhaps. Yes, perhaps I can help you. But this ancient and warm body of mine rebels now at such movement, so I must ask you to go without me to a countryman of mine, to a man who calls himself Hoi Sam.
0: Don't tune out. In just a minute, we'll continue with Sky King and a message in code. The gang. Listen to this and see if it doesn't make good sense to you. A fellow or gal with a lot of pep and drive, with a lot of stamina, has a better chance of being a leader than a person who lacks these qualities.
3: Well, that makes mighty good sense to me, Mike. It just stands to reason. A person who doesn't tire easily is bound to come up on top of the heap most of the time.
0: Right, Peter Pan. Now, every one of us knows that all our pep and drive, all of it comes from the energy food we eat. The champs get their winning drive from the same place we get ours, from the energy food. That's why Peter Pan peanut butter is so very important. It is one of the best energy foods you can eat.
3: And laboratory tests have shown that as an energy food, you'll have to go a long way to find anything that can even equal Peter Pan peanut butter. Every bit is crammed full of the things that give winners the ability to stay in their fighting till the very end.
0: And not only is Peter Pan a fine source of energy, but best of all, it's really delicious to taste. It's America's favorite peanut butter. Just think of that.
3: Oh, and it'll be your favorite, too. It's tasty, it's smooth. So smooth it never sticks to the roof of your mouth. And it spreads on the softest bread with just a flick of the knife.
0: Remember that, gang. Tell your mom you want to try a really important energy food. Tell her you'd like to try some Peter Pan peanut butter. Ask her to put it on her very next shopping list. And you know, gang, we're all fading food these days, so don't waste a morsel. That's Peter Pan peanut butter. America's favorite. Now, back to Sky King and a message in code. It's a little later now. Sky King and our friends have gone from the luxurious home of Wong Nguyen. They found their way through dark, narrow, twisting alleys, past huddled, mysterious doorways. They've walked under swinging paper lanterns, beneath grim character signs that hang from low buildings like climbing spiders. And now, this minute, they're seated in the tiny shop of another Chinese, of a man who calls himself Hoi Sam.
7: Yes, me savvy. Hoi Sam, he carries one piece of pearl, gone chopped up.
4: Can you tell us who has the necklace, Hoi Sam?
7: Hoi Sam, not know yet. No, sir, no, sir. But, let us all find out. Let me check.
1: Well, how quick, Hoi Sam?
3: The baby thing?
7: Very quick, you see. Hoi Sam, he know how to find out. Smart fellow, Hoi Sam. Yes, Mark. You are trust him. From step along here to step along there. Bye-bye. Let us all find out, sir.
3: Will you let us know when you find the answer, Hoi Sam?
7: You'll come back 5 o'clock. You study 5 o'clock? Well, I'm sure for bong, bong, bong. Bong, bong. You got it?
3: Yeah, we catch on.
1: Oh, sure.
4: We'll be back here at 5 o'clock.
7: You come down, catch him for... catch him one piece of pearl. You shoot close or send jailhouse.
4: We'll send him to jail, Hoi Sam.
7: Oh, well, okay. I am like another fashion, but okay. You come back 5 o'clock. Goodbye.

0: Well, perhaps it's in the back room. I'll knock.
1: Do you think he's found out about the girl, Scott?
0: I hope so, honey. If he hasn't, I'm afraid we're going to have a lot of trouble.
2: Knock again, Scott. Maybe he didn't hear you.
0: Okay.
1: I bet he hasn't come back yet. Hey, door seems to be unlocked, Scott. Can we go on in and
0: leave? I don't know why not. Can't you want this kid?
1: Okay.
0: See if you can find a light switch, Clipper.
3: Okay. Yeah, there's one.
2: Sorry, he certainly keeps his shop nice and clean.
3: Guy, look, look.
2: Hey, it's Hoy Sam.
1: He's in shock.
2: Shock?
1: Good heavens. Is he dead, Scott?
0: I don't know. I'll have a look at him.
2: Poor fella.
1: Poor fella.
2: Is he Scott? Is he dead?
0: I'm afraid he is, brother. We'll have to call the police right away. Wonder if there's a phone in the shop.
2: Carl, look in the back rooms, guy. There's one in here.
1: I'm
0: going to
1: know something about the
0: tools
1: in the shop because of what
0: he found out. That's a pretty good guess, Penny. And it's probably the right one.
1: That Jenny's own father?
0: Oh, I doubt that, Martin. Probably somebody mixed up with Jenny. From what we learned about that man this afternoon, the fool left by Sam, there seems to be no question about him being the head of a pretty well-organized gang.
2: I won't go all back there either, Sky. But look what I saw on the paper.
0: A piece of paper? Anything written on it, fella?
2: Well, there's the name of a steamship on the top of the paper. The SS Cartagena.
1: It's a letterhead, Sky.
0: Yes. What else is on there, Clipper?
2: Some letters and figures. It's a code, I guess. For a cipher. Here, take a look.
0: Yeah. Yes. Looks like a cipher to me, too. R1-82-82-86-83-AE.
1: Guys, what's it mean?
0: Just me.
2: Do you think it's a code message left for us by Hoy Sam?
0: Oh, I don't think so, Clipper. You doubt poor Hoy Sam to write.
2: Then, gosh, maybe we've got here with the guy who shot Hoy Sam.
0: That may be nearer the answer, Clipper.
1: What's it mean? R1-82-82-86-83-AE. It's over my head.
0: The police may be able to decode it. We'd better take it to them.
4: Could I see that for a minute, Sky?
0: Oh, sure, Martha. Here.
2: You don't think you can figure it out, do you, Martha?
4: Sky, see?
0: Oh, okay.
4: I thought this is what it was.
1: What is it?
2: It's just what I thought it was. That's what it is.
4: This isn't anything but some knitting instruction.
2: Knitting instruction?
4: That's what I said, young man. Knitting instruction.
0: Are you sure about that?
4: Of course I'm sure. R1 means row 1. K2 means knit 2. C2, purl 2. K6, knit 6. D2, purl 2. K3, knit to end. That's all there's to it, Sky. It's somebody's knitting instruction.
2: Oh, for crying out loud.
1: Oh, but Sky, what would Hoy Sam be doing with knitting instructions?
0: Well, he wouldn't be doing anything with them, honey, I don't think. But the person who shot Hoy Sam may have got that piece of paper.
1: A woman.
0: Maybe. Anyway, that's who we're going to look for. First, we report this murder to the police. And then we'll try and find a ship. A steamship named the Cartagena.
5: I hope the Cartagena got that wire and has held up sailing there, so do I, Sergeant.
6: Sir, this sounds like nothing but a wild goose chase to me, Mr. King. Even if it was a woman who shot Hoy Sam, and even if she's aboard the Cartagena, how the deuce are you going to recognize her?
0: I'm not going to recognize her, Sergeant. Arthur Bell's going to point her out to you.
6: How, for Pete's sake? Are you still figuring on that knitting for a clue?
0: Oh, why not?
6: Because knitting is knitting, that's why not, Mr. King. There may be 20 women in the Cartagena, all with knitting in their cabins, and in those handbags they carry around. You expect me to arrest the whole bunch of them?
4: You won't have to arrest only one of them, because I'll know that knitting stitch when I see it. Are you trying to tell me that I won't?
6: Not me, Mrs. Bell, not me. I'm not trying to tell any women anything. I'm a married man.
2: There's the Cartagena, Sergeant. Off the port.
1: There's a light on the stern. You can read the name.
6: Head her over there, Joe. I'll have the captain call all the passengers into the main lounge, Mr. King, and we'll make a search of the cabin. If we don't find that knitting in any of them, then we'll search the passengers. Now, when I was beefing back there, I should have known that when a woman says she knows something, she knows it.
5: Yes, sir, I should have known.

0: you said. I'm married.
1: There's nothing in all the cabins Joe and I searched, Ching. No knitting of any kind.
2: I found two knitting bags, Sky, but Martha said it wasn't the right pitch.
3: Nothing, Sky, and we've searched every single cabin.
1: Then we'll have a crack at the passengers. Come on, Mr. King, into the lounge.
4: Attention, please.
1: Thank you. I'm Sergeant Kennedy of the San Francisco Harbor Patrol. We're looking for a murderer. We have reason to believe that he or she is aboard this ship. We think we'll be able to identify the person we're looking for by something in his or her possession. So, I'm going to ask all of you to step up this table. Gentlemen, I'm going to ask to turn out their pockets.
5: Yes.
1: The ladies, to permit us to examine their handbags.
4: Now,
1: just 1 minute, please. Just 1 minute. Now, you may refuse to allow this if you care to. That's your legal right. But those of you who do refuse will be taken ashore on a John Doe or Jane Doe warrant and formally searched in the police station.
4: All right.
1: Now line up, please, in a single file and walk up to this table. And ladies, don't forget your handbags.
6: Well, I guess that's that, Mr. King. Not one of them refused to. We didn't find it.
0: Made a wrong guess, Sergeant. There's nothing we can do now but go back ashore. Sorry to have put you to so much trouble.
6: No, it's all right, Mr. King. Forget it. You had a good idea. It just didn't pan out.
0: Come on, kid. Martha, let's get on deck and into our boat.
3: Mm-hmm. I thought for sure we had the right person when that red-headed woman had a bag full of knitting.
2: Are you sure none of us had the right pitch, Martha?
7: So you're going to question me now, are you?
2: Well, of course I'm sure. I've been knitting for 20 years.
3: Excuse me.
0: Yeah, of course, madam. Clipper, stay out of the way. The lady gets past in her wheelchair.
2: Oh, I'm sorry.
0: May I be of help to you, madam?
3: No, thank you. I can manage all right.
6: Let's get moving. You can't do any more.
2: Sorry, that old lady.
0: What about her, Martha?
2: She had some in her lap, and it was the right fit.
3: What?
2: And if anybody asked me, I'm sure.
6: Nobody's going to talk to Mrs. Bell. Anyway, not me. But that old lady in a wheelchair... He couldn't kill anybody.
3: Oh, Mr. Hudman, if somebody had those knitting instructions in his pocket
2: and dropped them in one thing.
6: You might be right about that, kid. You might be right. Come on, Mr. King. Let's ask the old gal a few questions.
0: Oh, 1 second, Sergeant.
6: Yeah.
0: Before we talk to her, why don't we have a look in her cabin?
6: We searched the cabin, Mr. King.
0: For knitting, Sergeant. Let's have a look this time for pearl necklace. Martha, you, Penny, and Clipper, keep your eyes on that old woman.
3: You bet, sir.
0: Come on, Sergeant.
6: All right,
0: Percival, tell us which cabin it is.
6: I hate people who say, I told you so, Mr. King. I'm afraid I'm going to have to say it. There's nothing here. Nothing. And no more places where a necklace could be hidden.
0: Well, I think you're right, Sergeant. It's looked every place.
6: Every place except for most obvious.
0: What are you getting at?
6: What's so obvious?
0: There's some fella, Sergeant.
6: Huh?
0: I've stumbled over this thing 4 times. Wait just a minute. There you are, Sergeant. There's our pearl.
6: My golly, King. My gosh. And look at him, why
8: that... Don't move, gentlemen. Stay right where you are.
1: Keep with me. In just 1 minute, we'll continue with Sky King and our message in code. Say, gang, when you want to eat, you want to treat.
9: 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How about that, Peter Pan?
2: Every word you said is true, Mike. 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
2: 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And remember, gang, all food is precious. 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
5: Ask your mom to get you a jar next time she goes shopping for a delicious energy-packed sandwich. 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Now, back to Sky King and a message in code. It's seconds later now. A little old woman has wheeled a chair into the cabin, and the gun in her hand is still pointing at Sky King and the sergeant.
8: How dare you break into my cabin? How dare you?
6: I'm a police officer, madam. Sergeant Kennedy.
8: A likely story? You're a thief, that's what you are. You're both thieves. Trying to hold up an old lady, trying to steal my purse. Put them down.
6: Now look, madam.
8: Put them down or I'll fire.
5: Awesome to her, Sergeant. I think the lady would rather have them in her hands.
6: Good idea, King. Here, lady.
5: Check. Now, I'll take that gun, madam.
6: Nice work, King. Nice work. Now, suppose you answer a few questions, madam.
8: I'm an old lady. Go away and leave me alone.
6: You're not too sick to answer a few questions. Who dropped that piece of paper with the knitting instructions in Hoy Sam's place this afternoon?
8: I don't know what you're talking about. Go away, both of you.
5: Do you know a man named James Kirk Channing?
8: I said run. Go away, please. Go away.
6: There's been a murder committed, madam. A man was shot this afternoon, and a piece of paper was...
8: You think I did it? You think I could shoot a man?
5: A couple of minutes ago, you looked as if you could, madam.
8: I wouldn't have shot you. I was frightened when I saw you in my cabin. I'm sick, I tell you. I don't do anything about murder.
6: How about those pearls, madam? Where did you get them?
8: They belong to me. They're mine. Please go away. Can't you see I'm just an old woman? An old
2: guy, man. Oh, there you are. It got away from us. That's no woman, Scott.
3: I could say she is.
2: Of course she ain't a woman. That no woman would ever do a botched-up job like that. And it's wearing a wig. Wait, I'll show you.
5: Get your hands off of me.
2: You fool me, will you? There, what did I tell you? No man can fool a woman.
6: Schaefer, give Schaefer. I should have known your voice. Keep him covered, King. This bird is one of the most infamous jewel thieves in America.
5: You haven't got me yet, but what are you doing?
8: No, you haven't.
5: I'm not sure how to get him. Unless you want to get hurt.
6: I'll take him, King. I'll just snap these cuffs on him. Okay, Gip. Now you look more natural.
5: You haven't got anything on me.
6: Nothing. I think different, Schaefer. Anyway, I'm taking you in. And I'm booking you on a charge of smuggling for James Kirk Channing and the suspected murder.
3: They're all arrested, Marjorie. Every one of them.
2: Yeah. And from what that Gis Schaefer told the police, I don't think Mr. James Kirk Channing will be running another jewelry store for a long, long time.
3: And you caught him, Clipper, that Gis Schaefer. You grabbed him and kept him from getting away.
2: Oh, I didn't do anything, Marjorie. Martha was the one this deal.
3: And you're not kidding. I was. But any time a man thinks he can fool a woman, he's got another thing cunning. And maybe you'd better remember that, Clipper King.
2: I will, Martha.
5: Well, here's your pearls, Marjorie. And maybe you'd better lock them up real good this time.
2: I will, Sky. And thank you. Thank all of you. You've been wonderful.
5: Yeah, we were lucky, Marjorie.
6: But, you know, maybe good luck always comes to people who are trying to do the right thing.
5: Anyway, that's the way I'm laying my... Once again, Sky King has won in his constant fight for justice. Now, this is Mike Wallace reminding you of the three things that make Peter Pan peanut butter a three-way winner.
3: It's super smooth.
5: Terrifically tasty.
3: Packed with zest.
5: That's Peter Pan peanut butter.
3: This is Peter Pan saying, look for me in my bright green dress on the Peter Pan peanut butter jar.
5: Next time is Tuesday, when you'll hear the Sky King adventure we call a cyclone strike. Mile-a-minute winds rip across the countryside. Rain comes down in torrents. The river rises, floods the country. Sky and our friends rush to the rescue and find themselves in a motorboat chasing a runaway house downstream. That's just one of the thrills that follow when a cyclone strikes. So, be sure you're listening. You say. You just had another thrill-packed adventure.

0: 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And on Tuesday, Sky King, with Roy Engel, Johnny Coons, and Earl Vaughn, brought to you by the makers of Peter Pan Peanut Butter, returns in A Cyclone Strike. 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
3: Peter Pan Peanut Butter presents Sky King. Today, the Lady Sheriff. In the early morning darkness, the Flying Crown Ranch is surrounded by headlights from cars and jeeps. Overhead, a plane cruises slowly, flashing a searchlight back and forth over the bleak prairie. And a strange rider brings her mount to a halt in the foothills, overlooking the ranch house.
4: Whoa, Indian boy, whoa.
3: Strange rider, indeed, an elderly woman. Astride a ridden-up palomino, dressed in elaborate western clothes, and in her belt, two pearl-handled six-shooters. Started good time. She scans the countryside, smiles, then wheels the weary mount down toward the ranch house when suddenly several riders come out of the darkness.
5: Thank you, now, Calvert.
3: Swift as lightning, the majestic old lady's hands reach for the diamond-studded six-shooters and...
5: Ah! Look out! Take cover, spray and land!
4: Get up, Indian boy! Get up!
5: She got away. Two of her men tricked. They're all right. She won't go far. Come on, she's heading for King's ranch house. Right. We got it surrounded. Let's start riding.
6: Were you making all that noise, Sheriff?
3: Have you seen a rider around here tonight?
6: No. Been asleep, Sheriff. This racket woke us up.
5: Our men are touching the safety box, Sheriff. Huh? Had a trap in the hills back there, but she shot her way out.
6: She shot her way out?
5: Wing, two of my best men.
3: Sky, this is going to be hard to believe, but it's Lady Alice we're hunting.
7: Lady Alice?
6: But, Sheriff, there must be some mistake.
3: That's what I thought, too, Sky. But there's a statewide alarm to be on the lookout for the lady.
5: You bet there is. She's run out with $60,000 worth of diamonds. My diamonds, and I aim to get them back.
8: Who is Lady Alice?
7: A walking legend, honey.
6: Yeah, she's one of Arizona's earliest settlers. She's been sheriff of Flintridge County for half a century.
7: Yes, and a corking good sheriff, too.
3: We could have trapped anyone else with roadblocks, but not Lady Alice and that palomino of hers.
6: Oh, I can't believe it. The law hunting down Lady Alice, why, she's as honest...
5: I'll tell you how honest she is, King.
6: And who are you?
5: Name's Trent. I staked out a diamond claim and went to Flintridge County to get stockholders to put up money to mine the claim. To show my good faith, I gave my diamond samples to Lady Alice as security. And look what happened.
3: The lady always was crazy about diamonds, Sky. Those diamonds studded revolvers and...
6: Maybe, but she wouldn't steal diamonds, Sheriff.
5: She must have an accomplice somewhere, Sheriff. Couldn't hope to get away with this alone, and she was heading for the Flying Crown.
3: Look here, Trent, I don't know why she was heading here, but I do know Sky King, the most honest man alive.
5: Hey, and if you... Come here, quick!
8: Well, they found something in the stable.
6: Something or someone, come on.
5: Should string her up for this.
7: Sky, if Lady Alice is mad, I want cover. She shoots straighter than a porcupine quill.
6: Now, here we are. Right in here.
7: Well, I'll be...
8: Two men.
5: And they're tied and gagged. Sheriff, these are my men. Something. Don't just stand there.
3: Easy, Trent. Help me to ungag these men.
6: I'll give you a hand, Sheriff.
5: Stole this from the back. Beyond that door where the guns are.
7: You fool.
5: Get out there and signal my plane to land.
7: Okay.
5: Sheriff, she's got a fortune in my diamonds, and she's getting away.
6: It's almost daylight, Sheriff. The lady can't go far on a horse. Between Trent's plane and the Songbird, we should be able to stop her.
5: Good ideas, guy.
6: Penny,
8: yeah?
6: Go warm up the Songbird.
8: Yeah, sure.
5: I'm starting after her on my plane right now.
6: I won't believe this until Lady Alice tells me herself, Sheriff.
5: I know, but...
8: Scott!
5: Huh?
8: Scott! Come up to the store!
6: What is it, Flipper?
9: Look, Scott, a Palomino.
6: Okay.
9: And it isn't one of ours.
6: No, it isn't, and it's been ridden hard.
5: That proves it, Sky, that proves it. I'd recognize Lady Alice's Palomino anywhere. Hey, what's Penny doing to the Songbird?
9: Why, she's going to take off.
6: Look out.
5: Gracious sakes, taking off in the dark like that. Almost took the stable with her.
9: Sky, someone was with Penny. I couldn't see the face, but the hair was snow white.
5: Lady Alice.
6: Sheriff, you and your men stay in contact with me by radio.
5: Check.
6: Jim Clipper and I'll follow the Songbird and the Flying Arrow. We'll use radar till daylight. Come on. We'll find out where Lady Alice is making Penny fly her.
9: The radio.
6: Here, I'll get it. Come in, Songbird. This is the Flying Arrow. Over.
4: I'll take it, Penny. Hello, Sky.
5: Hey, it's Lady Alice, Sky.
6: This is Sky King, Lady Alice. What's wrong?
4: You see that mine on Rocky Bluff? Well, Penny and I are going down there. Got any guns on that flying machine of yours besides your six-shooter?
6: We have a 20-millimeter cannon in the nose.
4: Good. Keep it covered. That's all.
6: Hello. Lady Alice. Come in, Songbird.
10: What's wrong, Sky?
6: Oh, they cut me out.
9: Sky, that mine on Rocky Bluff hasn't been worked in years.
5: Well, I'll be a two-toed lizard. Look, men are working down there. Looks like a beehive.
9: Hey, and he's landing on the flat cliff just below the bluff. Hey, they must be going the rest of the way by foot.
6: Circle over again, will you, Clipper? Something strange about that mining camp.
9: Sky, Trent's plane is closed in on us. Funny he hasn't contacted us by radio.
5: Hey, Sky, ain't he coming a mite too close?
9: Ooh, Jim's right. What's the matter with them?
6: Maybe the radio's out of commission. Looks like they're trying to give us some kind of a signal.
5: Yeah, look, there's Trent waving his arms from the controls.
6: Keep her steady, Clipper, till I can make out what he wants.
5: Hey, Sky, Trent's man is opening the cabin door. Hey.
9: He's got a machine gun.
6: I'll take the controls, Clipper.
5: Sky, we're hit.
6: Crash!
5: We're out of this
6: dive,
5: Sky!
6: Real fast!
5: Sky, we're on fire!
6: And overlook the fact that this jet plane can crash land a lot easier than a piston driven plane. If our landing gear up, we'll level off and slide in on our belly. Our propeller noses over.
5: Sky, we can't level off in time!
6: Oh,
5: but we have to!
6: Hang on, soon we hit, grab that fire extinguisher, Clipper. Get up and spray the plane.
5: Oh, after all these years in the saddle, this is how I'm going to be thrown to.
9: Fire's out. But the flying arrow sure is going to need some repairs before she flies again.
6: We're lucky that we don't need repairs.
9: Oh, the greatest landing ever, Sky. It was almost a crash instead of a crash landing.
6: Trent obviously heard us talking to Lady Alice over the radio, and he doesn't want us covering her. Let's get up Rocky Bluff in a hurry. Penny and Lady Alice are in for trouble.
5: Trouble? With all those people we saw working up there?
6: Jim.
5: Huh?
6: I know now what was so strange about those figures we saw from here.
9: What's that, Sky? They weren't moving.
6: Not one of them ever moved.
9: What?
5: You mean they all...
6: Blocks of wood that looked like men from overhead. Come on. Our feet are the only means of transportation we've got. Let's start using them.
9: Yep. Hey!
6: Get behind these rocks, quick.
5: Guy. What's going on around here?
6: Trent's landed on the same cliff as the Songbird. He's cut us off from reaching Penny and Lady Alice.
9: But wise guy, what's so mysterious about this old diamond mine up on Rocky Bluff that he's trying to kill us?
6: I don't know. We've got to help Penny and Lady Alice. And there's only one way to get to Rocky Bluff now. And that's to go up there shooting.

0: 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So why not ask your mom to bring you some home tomorrow, huh? Then next time that you're kind of hungry, fix yourself the tastiest treat in the whole wide world. A sandwich made of Peter Pan, America's favorite peanut butter. Now back to Sky King in The Lady Sheriff. Now, minutes later, Sky and his friends are attempting to scale Rocky Bluff under fire. Kenny and Lady Alice walk across the old mining camp to go to shafts leading deep into the bluff itself.
1: Oh, golly, I'm worried about Sky. The flying arrow was on fire.
2: If I know Sky King, Penny, he'll find a way to land that there flying contraption. Right now, we've got important work to do.
1: Hey, you mean the Trent is pulling a fraud?
2: Oh, sure as shooting, Penny. I smelled a rat the minute I laid eyes on him. That's why I brought Trent's diamond samples with me. Check them against any diamond-bearing rocks we might find here in the mine.
1: If diamonds are real, why would Trent give them to you to hold?
2: To fool the investors, Penny. Hey, not a bad deal. $60,000 exchanged for several hundred thousand dollars from selling stock that ain't worth a wooden nickel. Sky must be taking care of that bullcat Trent. Gives us time to finish here.
1: Hey, you mean we're going down there?
2: Have to. It's the only shaft here not caved in. Come on, Penny. You hold the light.
1: Yeah. Can't we take this rail car down?
2: No. And the dirt looks loose, too. We don't want a heavy rail car causing a cave-in.
1: But shouldn't we help Sky?
2: Oh, child, I've known Sky King a lot longer than you have, and I've never seen that day yet when he couldn't take care of himself. Let's

0: four moons, Sky. We'll have them on the open bluff, and we'll be behind the rocks.
1: No. No, I think they've caught on to our tactics. Stay here, Tupper, and signal Jim to pep away from where he is. I'm going up around them.
0: But the sky behind them is open clearing. They'll see you.
1: Trent's placed blocks of wood up there so it'll look from the air like people are working on the bluff. I'll come behind one of those blocks.
0: Okay, but be careful.
1: I will. I'll start banging away at them so they'll stay down while I go up. And wait for my signal because you and Jim will walk.
0: All right, wise guys. Here's a little payment for shooting down the flag.

0: Oh, gee, but this is spooky. With all that loose dirt overhead, it must be dangerous down here.
1: Yeah, it is. That's one reason they quit mining here over 20 years ago. Hold that light steady, Penny. I got to see this.
0: Wow. Are those diamond rocks? Gee, just look at them.
1: Well, there's diamonds in them, all right, but not diamonds like Trent was showing around for samples. These are low grade. Call them industrial diamonds.
0: Well, you mean to say the mine is worthless?
1: It ain't worth much. Industrial diamonds are used for precision instruments, like in that watch you're wearing.
0: Oh.
1: Nothing up here to make it worthwhile to work the mine.
0: Yeah, but where did Trent get the real diamonds he left with you?
1: Well, most likely he got them from a big robbery in New Mexico about 2 years ago, and we'll prove that next, now that we know this mine's a fraud. Come on, Penny, let's settle out of this mine shaft.
2: Not so fast, Lady Alice. You're going out of here all right, but not the way you planned.
0: Trent!
2: Don't reach for those diamond-studded six-shooters, Lady Alice. I have the draw.
0: Guy's on his way here. He'll fix you.
2: Yes, Guy King is on the way here. Only we'll be ready for him. He won't fix anyone but himself.
3: That's Guy from the other side. He made us. Open up, Jim.
4: Right. You sure these rattlesnakes are a thing or two?
5: Okay, I give up.
6: Hold it, Jim, Clipper. Put your hands up down there.
5: Okay, just don't shoot.
4: Come on, Clipper, let's move in.
3: Careful, Jim. That's the only one, man.
4: I'm just waiting for those other polecats to stick their heads up.
7: All right, where's Trent?
5: I don't know. He and Butch went back there someplace.
4: Who is this guy?
7: Now, whoever he is, he better tell us where Trent has gone and tell us quick.
5: That's all I know. I fly the plane for Trent sometimes. Honest, mister, give me a break.
7: Yeah, we'll give you a break, all right. Here, Clipper, some rope I took from the songbird. Tie him up good. That's the idea.
8: There. That ought to hold you for a while.
7: Good. Now let's go into Rocky Bluff to find Penny and Lady Alice before Trent does, if he hasn't found them already.
1: No good.
9: Easy, Lady Alice. Watch your blood pressure. We're not going to hurt him.
0: Well, you better not.
9: Come on. I'm in this cove here. In the past year, we put these rocks supporting the big slab. Down it goes across the shaft. King will never get out.
4: Well, we're not either of you. But everyone gets hurt.
0: Lady Alice, what are we going to do?
1: There ain't nothing we can do now, child. Not with that gun pointing at us. But I want you to know, Trent, you are under arrest.
5: Get a load of the lady sheriff, Trent. She's arresting us.
9: All right. Here they come. Remember one word out either. They get mowed down right from this end.
3: God, is it two of them?
9: Old man's missing. Look how we left him at the top of the shaft. We'll take care of him in later.
3: Quiet. Think they're down here, Sky?
7: Well, we must be careful of it, Ben.
3: Can't get any lower.
7: That's so funny. Shouldn't be far from the bottom of the shed.
3: Not a sound or a light, any. What? What was that, Sky?
7: Come on. Let's go back and see.
3: Sounded like it was right around this bed here. Golly.
7: A slab of rock. Right across the shaft.
3: Sky. Sky. We're trapped down here.

0: combination was all that racket down there.
1: Put your hands up, old man.
0: What? Clint?
2: I'll take that gun.
0: Penny, Lady Alice, what happened?
3: They caught us down in the shaft, Jim, and they've trapped Sky and Clipper down there with a big slab of rock.
0: Why, that dirty parmigiano.
2: You'll just stay where you are, old man.
4: Don't worry, Jim. Someday we'll catch up with these crooks and we'll give them a real lesson in justice.
2: Well, Clint, we've got the diamonds, and King's not going anyplace. What do we do with this kid, the old lady, and the old guy?
4: Don't you call me an old lady, you string bean with ears.
1: Quiet, you. We'll make it look like an accident, Butch. This old rail car here. If we released a brake, gave it a push down the shaft, what would happen to it?
4: Happen? Well, it'd be traveling a mile a minute before it hit that slab of rock in the shaft. Anyone can figure that.
1: Yeah, anyone can. Come on, folks. In that rail car, quick.
0: Why, you...
3: Don't kill me, son of a gun.
0: Get in there, all of you.
4: You'll pay for this sooner than you think, Trent.
1: More likely we'll collect, Lady Alice. Collect lots more money from the ranchers to invest in Rocky Bluff. Here, Butch. Pull the diamonds. Keep them covered while I give this car just to push it.
3: Let's jump.
1: No,
4: Gilbert.
0: Hey, you're going too fast to jump.
3: But when we hit that rock, we'll push it right through on top of Sky and Clipper.
0: Lily Alice, just behind me. At least we'll have some protection.
3: Jim, we'll hit that slab of rock

0: Now, gang, there's always one kid in every crowd who can keep going all day long like a hot rod racing car roaring down the track with the throttle wide open. And there's really no secret about it, either. All that you need to be one of the top-notch kids in any crowd is lots of energy. And Peter Pan's peanut butter gives you the kind of body-building energy that you need. 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And Peter Pan's special jar top seals that flavor in, so it stays fresh and smooth right down to the last bit in the jar. 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There's smooth Peter Pan in the red top jar and Peter Pan crunchy peanut butter in the green top jar. So, why not ask your mama right now to bring you home a jar of Peter Pan tomorrow, huh? It's America's favorite peanut butter. And now back to Sky King and the Lady Sheriff. Jim, Penny, and Lady Alice, the fabulous Lady Sheriff of the Old West, are forced into a rail car on Rocky Bluff and are sent hurtling down a diamond mine shaft by Bruce Trent, a man working a diamond fraud on the ranches of Flintridge County. Meantime, at the bottom of the tunnel, Sky and Clipper are trapped behind a huge slab of rock that Trent has used to block the shaft.
1: Sky, what's that?
2: Hey, sounds like a rail car coming down those old tracks of hers.
1: That's Penny.
2: She's in that rail car. Jim and Lady Alice are probably with her.
1: They'll be killed.
2: And the rock will be pushed back to crush us.
3: Get away from that rock! Get back, get back!
1: Please, stop!
2: And Juniper's, they're almost here. Stepper, quick, use your gun. Shoot over this rock into that soft dirt on the ceiling of the shaft.
1: Guy, another 30
2: seconds. Do as I say, Stepper. We might knock down that part of the ceiling. That way the car will have a cushion before it hits the rock. Start shooting.

0: sky? What happened?
1: I think it worked, Lever. I moved the rock some. I think we can slip by now.
0: Where are these guys?
1: Oh, you're all right, Jim. Here's Lady Allison Penny.
2: I knew you'd come through, Sky, somehow.
3: Oh, I've never been so thankful for dirt in all my life.
0: Me too. I'd never wash it off. How did you do it, Sky?
4: We shot at the soft dirt and ceiling. It fell.
2: Them bombers are getting away, Sky. And the diamonds they got were taken in a robbery in New Mexico 2 years ago. I'm sure of it.
1: That's all I wanted to hear, Lady Ellis. Come on, Clipper. Let's get out from.
4: How are we going to stop them, Sky? With our six shooters?
1: No, we'll stop them with a songbird.
4: They're starting their takeoff. You're taxiing right toward them.
1: Hang on, Clipper.
4: We're going to hit them.
1: Not if I know Trent's courage. He'll turn away into the bluff.
4: Look out, Sky. We're going to hit. They turned into the bluff.
1: Oh, I thought he would, but it was a pretty close squeak.
4: Look, Lady Alice, Jim, and Penny are over by Trent's plane. And Lady Alice has those diamond-studded six-shooters out.
1: She sure has, Clipper. Lady Alice never misses. That won't cause any more trouble. Hang on, we're landing.

0: Well, Lady Alice, have your prisoners in tow?
1: Yep, I got them, Skye. 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Neat bit of nerve work I seen there. 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
2: Oh, Skye, you came so close to Trent's plane that I closed my eyes.
3: Mine ain't open yet.
0: Well, Trent and Butch better keep their eyes open and see all the free world they can while they can. Because for the next 30 years, all they're going to see is four prison walls.

0: once again, Sky King wins out in his constant fight for justice. All of the grocers of America who sell Peter Pan peanut butter help make this program possible. Peter Pan outsells all others. It's America's favorites. Right, Peter Pan?
1: Right, Mike. 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
0: Sky King, written by Dick Stenger, Sidney Renthal, and Fran Van Hartesveld, features Earl Nightingale, Burl Vaughn, Jack Bibbins. Mike Wallace speaking. Listen Tuesday to Sky King. And the Mark of El Diablo. 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Peter Pan's Magic Slate. 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

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Partly sunny skies, afternoon showers and thunderstorms with a high near 80 this afternoon. South to southwest winds at 5 to 15. Spotty showers and thunderstorms end 54 tonight. Partly sunny, 68 tomorrow. Clear, 46 tomorrow night. Tuesday's partly sunny, 72. Partly sunny with late day showers, 75 on Wednesday. I'm meteorologist Russ Murley on WRGY, Real Community Radio.

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1: 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Spotty showers and thunderstorms end tonight. We're down to 54 degrees, a light west to northwest breeze. Partly sunny, 68 on Monday. Clear Monday night, 46. Partly sunny, 72 on Tuesday. Partly sunny with late day showers, 75 on Wednesday. I'm meteorologist Russ Murley on WRGY, Real Community Radio.
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2: 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I'm Johnny Meister. In this hour of Blue Dimensions, a new album, Forever Dynamic, from powerful singer Faye Carroll. We'll hear several selections, including a musical setting for a Maya Angelou poem and a Billie Holiday song. We'll also hear a Billie Holiday song from Stella Heath, from a tribute album to Billie Holiday. We'll play Taj Mahal and the Phantom Blues Band's reggae-ish interpretation of an old blues song and hear the 1928 original version from Jim Jackson. Plus, a song from singer Catherine Russell, her album Live at Jazz at Lincoln Center, and the latest from pianist Billy Childs and Joe Syrian's Motor City Octet.

We'll begin with a couple of songs from Faye Carroll from her latest album, Forever Dynamic. Faye Carroll is often known as the Dynamic Miss Faye Carroll. She was born in Meridian, Mississippi, but moved to California as a small child. She sang in church and later in gospel groups. She toured nationally with the Angel Airs and later became a very popular artist in the Oakland and San Francisco area. For a while, she fronted a band called Mazizi. She was an opening act for many soul and rock groups, including James Brown, Otis Redding, Martha and the Vandellas, Jefferson Airplane, and the Grateful Dead. In 1998, she founded Music in the Community, an after-school music program for youth at the Black Repertory Theater in Berkeley, California, and has additionally been on the music faculty at the Oakland School for the Arts, the East Bay Institute for Urban Arts, Jazz Camp West, and Blues in the Schools. A lot of commitment to music education and music for young people, especially in Black communities. The album Forever Dynamic is her 10th album as bandleader, and she's also been on 11 other albums by different artists. I'm going to play a couple songs from the album, which features a wonderful pianist and bandleader, Joe Warner, and Taurus Mateen on bass and Dennis Chambers on drums. This is the Maple Leaf Rag, Scott Joplin's classic ragtime piece from 1899. The lyrics aren't the ones that have often been associated with the piece, which was originally an instrumental. These lyrics were written by Albert Gamse, a famed lyric writer who also wrote lyrics for the presidential theme song Hail to the Chief. So, here's the Maple Leaf Rag from Faye Carroll and Group on Blue Dimensions.

Bella Heath with Now Baby or Never from her tribute album to Billie Holiday called For Billie. And before that, another Billie Holiday song, Fine and Mellow, from Faye Carroll from her album Forever Dynamic that we're highlighting on this show, from which we also heard The Maple Leaf Rag, and to which we'll return for another song later in the hour. Right now, an updated version of a 1928 Medicine Show song, and also the original recording. First, it's Taj Mahal and the Phantom Blues Band, a new album called Time, and this reggae-ish take on a song called Wild About My Lovin', which enjoyed some popularity during the folk and blues revival years, and it's great to have this totally new interpretation of it from Taj Mahal and the Phantom Blues Band. Wild About My Lovin', here on Blue Dimensions.

Jim Jackson from 1928, Wild About My Lovin', a song he performed at medicine shows almost a century ago, and the newest version of that song before that from Taj Mahal and the Phantom Blues Band, an album called Time. I'm Johnny Meister. 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We'll play another song from Faye Carroll, whose album Forever Dynamic got this hour of music underway for us, and we'll hear a song from Catherine Russell live at Jazz at Lincoln Center, plus new music from pianist Billy Childs and Joe Syrian's Motor City Jazz Octet. All coming up in a moment here on Blue Dimensions.

This is Blue Dimensions. I'm Johnny Meister. Coming up, another song from Faye Carroll, whose album Forever Dynamic got us started on this hour of the show, and music from pianist Billy Childs and drummer Joe Sirian's Motor City Jazz Octet. After this song from Catherine Russell from her album Live at Jazz at Lincoln Center. If it ain't one thing, it's another. A song that was a B-side in 1947 for the Eddie Bearfield Quintet. Now from Catherine Russell, here on Blue Dimensions.

Norwegian Wood, some Beatles music from the Joe Syrian Motor City Jazz Octet. Although I'm not counting eight players here looking at this album, there are four who play on every cut on the album, which is called A Blue Time. They are Joe Syrian on drums, Adam Birnbaum on piano, Nick Marchioni on trumpet, and Doug Beavers on trombone. And on Norwegian Wood, we had Boris Kozlov on bass and Paul Ballenbach on guitar and banjo. Before that, we heard pianist Billy Childs with Heroes, a piece from his album Triumvirate, with Matt Penman on bass and Ari Honig on drums. And starting that set of music, Catherine Russell, If It Ain't One Thing, It's Another, from her album Live at Jazz at Lincoln Center. We return now to the album we started this hour with, Forever Dynamic, an album from Faye Carroll, for this musical adaptation of a poem by Maya Angelou, enhanced by Faye Carroll and her bandleader, pianist Joe Warner. The poem, Still I Rise, and the song title here, I Rise, I Rise, Still I Rise, from Faye Carroll, here on Blue Dimensions.

with I Rise, I Rise, Still I Rise, a musical adaptation of Maya Angelou's poem Still I Rise from Faye Carroll's album Forever Dynamic to conclude this edition of Blue Dimensions. I'm Johnny Meister. 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

So imagine this. It's 3 o'clock on a Tuesday afternoon, and you're just sitting around with some idle time on your hands, and then it comes to your mind, you're like, oh, yeah, that's right. It's Timmy time, the Stroud Power Hour on 90.5 WRGY. I think I'm going to tune in and see what Tim Straub has for me today.

So Mike and I, Mike McDonald and I used to be in the same band for a while. And we used to do this tune on the road just like this with Mike singing.

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2: 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We just checked the airport temperature at 65 degrees.

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0: this way. You stick around, you figure it out. But hold on, this song has a little introduction to it. It ain't supposed to be sad, though you might feel it that way. It's a song about desperation. Every now and then we do get desperate. This is a song about L-O-V-E, and if you abuse it, you're gonna lose it. And if you lose it, you're gonna abuse it. And if you abuse it, you ain't gonna be able to choose it, cause you ain't gonna have it further on down the line. Things ain't gonna be so fine. You're gonna be sitting there on your little machine, trying to look and keep it clean. You're gonna be playing bingo all night all alone. That's why you're sitting there by the telephone, and you know that she ain't going to call you. So you put on the TV and you're watching Johnny Carson segueing right into the Tomorrow Show, but that don't got to go, so you turn it off, you turn on the radio. The radio don't seem to get the click, so you say, hey man, I can't look at the split. You start to open up a little book and there's something there you got to overlook. You say, baby, you know there's something on my mind. You say, baby, there's something on my mind. I know that you're home and I know you ain't all alone. So you start walking over to a house, you get over to a house, you walk over to a door, you start pounding on the door. You say, open up the door, bitch, it's Wubba Goobba with the green teeth. Let me in. Well, she opens up the door and then you just kind of walk up to her and say, baby. You look up way up at a green mascara and you say, oh my darling, you know her and me was at the party as friends. Do not believe what they say, that's only gossip that they're telling you down the wisecrack line. You say, darling. Take your big curls and just squeeze them down, Rotumba. What's the name of that chick with the long hair?
1: Rapunzel.
0: That's right. Hey, Rapunzel. Hey, Reputa.
1: Hey, Reputa.
0: Reputa the Beauty. Hey, Reputa the Beauty. Let me down your hair. 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Because this Wolf of Goova saying to you, love comes once, and when it comes, you better grab it fast. Cause sometimes the love you grab ain't gonna last. And I believe I must her. You know, I think I must her. You know, baby, I think I must her. You know, I think I must her. I must have got love.

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1: 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We just checked the airport temperature at 65 degrees.

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1: 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We just checked the airport temperature at 65 degrees.

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is dedicated to the people and the city of San Francisco, who may not know it, but they are beautiful, and so is their city. This is a very personal song, so if you cannot understand it, we suggest you fly Translove Airways to San Francisco, USA. Then maybe you'll understand the song. It will be worth it, if not for the sake of your this song, but for your own peace of mind.

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I'll be playing some of the best songs from the best movies. 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One week, for example, it might be rom-coms. Or another week, it's action movies. Sometimes I'll pick a few legendary artists, like Springsteen or Madonna, Tom Petty or Bob Seger, and I'll feature their best songs in film. Along the way, there may be hints so you can try and guess the name of the film. It's all about movies and music. I hope you can join me this Thursday at 5.

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is it that I always find myself so hungry at exactly noon on Saturdays? 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

Japan, sounding as it did years ago, by preserving the phrasing style of the original band. We now go back in time with the original band and Little Brown Jug.

Glenn Miller Orchestra and Little Brown Jug. What a great dance hit that one was. Our next tune, Stompin' at the Savoy, is a 1934 jazz standard composed by Edgar Sampson, and it is named after the famed Harlem night spot, the Savoy Ballroom in New York City. And though the song is credited to Benny Goodman, Chick Webb, Edgar Sampson, and Andy Razoff, it was written and arranged by Sampson, Webb's alto saxophone player. And both Webb and Goodman recorded it as an instrumental. Goodman's being the bigger hit, of course. Lyrics were added later by lyricist Andy Razoff. Here's Stompin' at the Savoy.

You are listening to Wreaths Across America Radio and the songs that got us through World War II. I'm Brian Netto. When Your Lover Has Gone is a 1931 composition by Elnar Aaron Swan, which, after being featured in the James Cagney film Blonde Crazy that same year, has become a jazz standard. And this song is unusual in that after a simple verse, it does not follow the usual 64-bar refrain that characterizes the structure of most pop music, but it tells its entire story in just 32 bars. It has been recorded by a large number of artists. Now, hearing these old recordings truly allows us the opportunity to go back historically in time, hearing what was cutting-edge recording technology during the time around World War II. But, you know, now and then it's nice to hear younger people do it too and pay great tribute to those times as well. Here's a great popular jazz vocalist of today. It's Stacy Kent performing When Your Lover Has Gone.

And how about another from jazz vocalist Stacey Kent and her tribute to Bob Hope, who recorded this next song, Thanks for the Memories.

We thank you, Stacey Kent. What a couple of beautiful tributes she did to the music of that time. Speaking of which, anyone remember American Patrol?

Yeah, what a swinging rendition of American Patrol by the Glenn Miller Orchestra. Lots of fun there for sure. Another great song, Harbor Lights, was a popular song by Hugh Williams and with lyrics by Jimmy Kennedy. And this song was originally sung by Francis Langford in 1937 and then published again in 1950. How about a nice relaxing walk down by the ocean together right now on this beautiful instrumental version of Harbor Lights?

You are listening to Wreaths Across America Radio. I'm Brian Netto on the music that got us through World War II. As I was listening with you to Harbor Lights, I kind of reflected, as I do oftentimes, of the huge loss the widows of our wars had to pay in the ultimate sacrifice of losing a loved one in any war. Truly why our soldiers earn the title hero, for putting their lives on the line for our freedom and well-being in our country. I also remembered a movie I saw in the early 70s that was about losing a loved one at war, and that really affected me as a youngster, seeing the dreams of a romantic couple dissolved with the loss of her loved one in that movie. The movie was called The Summer of 42, and its title track, now performed by the daughter of film composer great Henry Mancini. And the song itself was composed by Michel Legrand. Here is Monica Mancini with The Summer of 42, as we remember, honor, and teach.

And speaking of more romance of one's lover away at war, we remember Don't Sit Under the Apple Tree with Anyone Else But Me. It was a popular song that was made famous by Glenn Miller and the Andrews Sisters during World War II. Its lyrics are the words of two young lovers who pledge their fidelity while one of them is away serving at the war.

And now, staying with another classic filled with romance during the times of World War II, I Only Have Eyes for You. It is a romantic love song by composer Harry Warren and lyricist Al Dubin, written for the film Dames in 1934, where it was introduced by Dick Powell and Ruby Keeler. And the song is a jazz standard and has been covered by numerous musicians. Here to perform it now is the band that entertained troops for years overseas, Les Brown and his band of renown, along with the late great vocalist Mr. Lou Rawl.

listening to Reits Across America Radio. I'm Brian Netto, your host of the music that got us through World War II. Now, what else was playing during World War II on the radio? How about a very young vocalist known as Peggy Lee performing with Mr. Benny Goodman?

next, Taking a Chance on Love, which was a popular song by Vernon Duke with lyrics by John Latouche and Ted Fetter, published in 1940, which has become a great standard recorded by many artists. A Benny Goodman cover featuring Helen Forrest, which was recorded in 1940, reached number one in 1943. Here is a modern version of this great song performed by young and deeply talented vocalist Jane Monheit.

had Glenn Miller Band classic Chattanooga Choo Choo, performed here by Cy Zettner and his band and singers. Great version. I've enjoyed our special time together again, my friend, at Wreaths Across America Radio and our program, The Music That Got Us Through World War II, Volume 3. I'm Brian Netto, and so grateful to all of our veterans listening and allowing this opportunity to head back in time to a most important chapter in U.S. history. I look forward to our next visit soon, and in the meantime, please be well, safe, and remain loved by your fellow Americans. Bette Midler takes us out on a special Arlen and Mercer classic.

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1: 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I'm Chuck Igo, a former Navy Second Class radioman and longtime New England broadcaster. 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Gary, born August 30th, 1960, to Dwayne and Betty Gordon, Sergeant Gordon's father was a truck driver.
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0: suffered.
1: Here's your latest forecast for the Rangeley Lakes area, becoming partly to mostly sunny with highs close to 70 this afternoon, a light west to northwest breeze. Clear tonight, we're down to 51 degrees. Sunny, bright, and dry, 67 tomorrow, clear, 47 Tuesday night, partly sunny on Wednesday, low 70s, showers and thunderstorms near 70 on Thursday. I'm meteorologist Russ Worley on WRGY, Real Community Radio.

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0: When Sunday morning rolls in over the western mountains of Rangeley, something special begins. It's Dean Gray's Jazz Brunch, your weekly hour of velvet rhythms and local flavor. 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Dean Gray's Jazz Brunch. 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
1: 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We are currently at 62 degrees.

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Here's your latest forecast for the Rangeley Lakes area, becoming partly to mostly sunny with highs close to 70 this afternoon, a light west to northwest breeze. Clear tonight, we're down to 51 degrees. Sunny, bright, and dry, 67 tomorrow, clear, 47 Tuesday night, partly sunny on Wednesday, low 70s, showers and thunderstorms near 70 on Thursday. I'm meteorologist Russ Worley on WRGY, Real Community Radio.

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0: and I'll write your name.
1: This is Peter Hinman, and I want to let you know about an upcoming hike with the Trails for Rangeley Area Coalition, also known as TRAC. We've got a hike coming on Tuesday, June 16, and we're going to be hiking at the Mingo Springs area. Okay, so a relatively easy hike. We'll meet at 8 a.m. at the Rangeley Chamber of Commerce lot. That's again June 16 on Tuesday. Hope to see you there.
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You're still here? Well, we could talk about the weather, but I think Russ Merley already did that. Oh, yeah, did you know that we're on Alexa now? So you can stream WRGY from the comfort of your own home. Just let her know that you want to listen to WRGY 90.5 FM, and there you go. Seriously? You're still here? Wow, you must really like us.

0: 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Sometimes I get my meal to go. Then, when I'm back at my place, I tune to 90.5 FM WRGY, Real Community Radio. 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
1: 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We are currently at 62 degrees.

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And here's a tip of the hat to the Rangy Region from Hank Wonder, an Americana group based in Boston. Here's Height of Land from the album Little Mysteries by Hank Wonder.

Here's your latest forecast for the Rangeley Lakes area. Becoming partly to mostly sunny with highs close to 70 this afternoon. A light west to northwest breeze. Clear tonight, we're down to 51 degrees. Sunny, bright, and dry, 67 tomorrow. Clear, 47 Tuesday night. Partly sunny on Wednesday, low 70s. Showers and thunderstorms near 70 on Thursday. I'm meteorologist Russ Worley on WRGY, Real Community Radio.

Hey, have any of you ever heard of brook trout talk? 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Aziskahas Maple Company, Burgess Construction and Property Maintenance, Bear Bellies Tap and Table, Cornerside Operations, The Corner Bar, Dead River Company, Height Family of Dealerships,

0: for a golf tip from George Buck, golf professional at Evergreen Golf Club.
1: I heard a great tip not too long ago that made a lot of sense. Most golfers have way too many mechanical thoughts in their heads during the start of the swing. You really want to simplify that, so try this new idea to add good rhythm to your takeaway. Count 1, 2, 3 on the backswing and then 1 on the downswing. This will make you have a longer backswing, and the 1 count on the downswing will help you accelerate through the ball. I hope this will keep all those swing thoughts at bay.
2: 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They can be reached at 864-9055.
3: And taking a quick gander at the old temperature gauge here at WRGY-FM Radio in Rangeley, it is 61 degrees.

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1: Whitney Houston was the hottest female vocalist of the mid to late 80s. She had 7 consecutive singles go all the way to number 1 on the popular music charts. That broke the previous record set by the Beatles. Here's one of those 7, called Where Do Broken Hearts Go? It went to number 1 and was the number 25 song of the year in 1988.

It was in 1984 when longtime band leader Paul Kantner left Jefferson Starship and the reorganized group became known as just Starship. The new group included Craig Chiquico, who now is a well-known jazz artist. They immediately had a string of hits, and in 1987, one of the most successful songs of their career went to number one and was the number 11 song of the year. Starship with Nothing's Gonna Stop Us Now.

0: your latest forecast for the Rangeley Lakes area? Becoming partly to mostly sunny with highs close to 70 this afternoon. A light west to northwest breeze. Clear tonight. We're down to 51 degrees. Sunny, bright, and dry. 67 tomorrow. Clear. 47 Tuesday night. Partly sunny on Wednesday. Low 70s. Showers and thunderstorms near 70 on Thursday. I'm meteorologist Russ Morley on WRGY, Real Community Radio.
1: Sade began her career in the mid-80s with her first album release called Diamond Life. But it took lots of negotiation and compromise to get a recording contract. The record companies wanted only Sade and not the entire band. The compromise was Sade and only two of the band members. Here's one of the more popular songs from the 1985 debut album for Sade, Your Love is King.

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Whitney Houston recorded a remake of George Benson's Greatest Love of All when Janet Jackson turned down the opportunity to record it. It shot to number one for Whitney Houston and was the number six song of the year. The year was 1986, the year that Whitney's cousin Dionne Warwick had the number one song of the year.

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best known as part of the group Chicago, singer Peter Cetera was also successful as a solo act. The year after he quit the band, he took the theme song from The Karate Kid, a song called Glory of Love, to number one on Billboard's Hot 100 and to number one in Adult Contemporary.

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We are currently at 62 degrees.

Olivia Newton-John was tremendously popular as a singer and an actress in Australia, England, Germany, and many other countries. Born in England, at age 5, she moved to Melbourne, Australia with her family, where her dad accepted a position as dean at a college. At 16, Olivia began working in television as a hostess. A year later, accompanied by her mother, who had suggested the move, she returned to England to attend the London Academy of Dramatic Arts. She made her first recording in 1966, but it failed to catch on. In 1971, she had her first hit, but it wasn't until 1974 that she topped the charts for the first of 5 times. By January 1975, Olivia Newton-John was back at number 1 with Have You Ever Been Mellow?

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0: Up next is Rangeley's Weather with Russ Merley. Don't disappoint us, Russ. We want some sunshine and beautiful weather.
1: Here's your latest forecast for the Rangeley Lakes area, becoming partly to mostly sunny with highs close to 70 this afternoon, a light west to northwest breeze. Clear tonight, we're down to 51 degrees. Sunny, bright, and dry, 67 tomorrow. Clear, 47 Tuesday night. Partly sunny on Wednesday, low 70s. Showers and thunderstorms near 70 on Thursday. I'm meteorologist Russ Merley on WRGY, Real Community Radio.
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your latest forecast for the Rangeley Lakes area. Becoming partly to mostly sunny with highs close to 70 this afternoon. A light west to northwest breeze. Clear tonight. We're down to 51 degrees. Sunny, bright, and dry. 67 tomorrow. Clear. 47 Tuesday night. Partly sunny on Wednesday. Low 70s. Showers and thunderstorms near 70 on Thursday. I'm meteorologist Russ Worley on WRGY, Real Community Radio. Hi, this is WRGY meteorologist Russ Murley. The weather can be tricky to predict here in the western mountains of Maine, but we've got you covered. My updated forecast is on 7 days a week, every hour on the hour, right here on WRGY, Real Community Radio.

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WRGY wishes to remind our listeners, specifically in Dallas and Sandy River plantations, there are going to be two annual plantation meetings to be held the week of June 8th. On Friday, June 12th, Dallas Plantation will be holding its annual town meeting from 6 until 7 p.m. at the Dallas Plantation office. And on Saturday, June 13th, Sandy River Plantation will be holding its annual meeting starting at 10 a.m. at the Sandy River Plantation office. We encourage all the citizens of Dallas Plantation and Sandy River Plantations to get involved in their communities and attend and engage in local matters as much as possible. 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

0: 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It is 70 degrees.
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Here's your latest forecast for the Rangeley Lakes area. Skies will be mostly clear overnight tonight, comfortably cool with lows close to 50, light west to northwest winds. Sunshine, 67 on Tuesday. Clear Tuesday night down to 47. Partly sunny, 73 on Wednesday. Showers and thunderstorms near 70 on Thursday. I'm meteorologist Russ Murley on WRGY, Real Community Radio.

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This is Dean. When I want to kick up my heels doing housework, I tune into WRGY, the best music halfway between the equator and the North Pole.

0: $50? Tim, there's no way anyone would pay that much to see us MC for an evening. I don't care if it's the funniest show in town. That's so much money. Wait, don't they get a WRGY tumbler cup to take home with them? And if I remember correctly, inside each cup are raffle tickets for exclusive raffles throughout the night. I don't know, Tim. I mean, June 27th at 6:30, it sounds like people might be looking for another event that day with original skits and a live house band. What if they don't go online to wrgy.org/events and get their tickets now? Do you think that there'll be snacks? 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Do you think we can really pull this off again, Tim? Hello? Tim? Who's this? Oh, sorry. Wrong number.
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0: Peter Hinman, and I want to let you know about an upcoming hike with the Trails for Rangeley Area Coalition, also known as TRAC. We've got a hike coming on Tuesday, June 16, and we're going to be hiking at the Mingo Springs area. Okay, so a relatively easy hike. We'll meet at 8 a.m. at the Rangeley Chamber of Commerce lot. That's again June 16 on Tuesday. Hope to see you there.
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2: 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Everybody get on. Ready? Let's go, boys. Kick it off, Leon. Kick it off.

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Here's your latest forecast for the Rangeley Lakes area. Skies will be mostly clear overnight tonight. Comfortably cool with lows close to 50. Light west to northwest winds. Sunshine 67 on Tuesday. Clear Tuesday night down to 47. Partly sunny 73 on Wednesday. Showers and thunderstorms near 70 on Thursday. I'm meteorologist Russ Murley on WRGY, Real Community Radio.

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Roy Orbison scored his first hit single in 1960. Over the next 5 years, he had 15 songs that went to the top 40. Then his career and personal life took a dive. His songs were beginning to sound like variations of themselves, and his style was becoming outdated. Personal tragedy struck in 1966 when his wife died in a motorcycle accident. And 2 years later, his house burned down, taking the lives of two of his sons. It took the film Blue Velvet, featuring his music on the soundtrack, to really revive his career in the 1980s. He released his first album in over 20 years, but before it reached the charts, Orbison died of a heart attack in December of 1988. Let's go back to the biggest hit of his career, Oh Pretty Woman. It went to number one and was the number three song of the year in 1964 for Roy Orbison.

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1: Here's your latest forecast for the Rangeley Lakes area. Skies will be mostly clear overnight tonight. Comfortably cool with lows close to 50. Light west to northwest winds. Sunshine 67 on Tuesday. Clear Tuesday night down to 47. Partly sunny 73 on Wednesday. Showers and thunderstorms near 70 on Thursday. I'm meteorologist Russ Murley on WRGY, Real Community Radio.
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3: When Lindsay Jordan of Snail Mail moved from New York to North Carolina, she found herself thinking about mortality. A lot.
4: Couldn't even, like, look at a loved one without, like, feeling like I needed to cry, like, sick to my stomach. So I'd be like, what am I going to, like, form all these relationships on Earth and then just, like, say goodbye?
3: Snail Mail's new album is called Ricochet. It unpacks feelings about uncertainty, faith, and death. Coming up, we talk about a more existential Snail Mail record, and they play songs in studio. Fans of the band will notice Lindsay's singing differently. She talks about her recovery after getting vocal polyps removed.
4: I couldn't speak for an entire month. It was really scary. Like, physically couldn't. And we had to push all the tours. It was really scary. I was like, well, this is it.
3: It's Snail Mail today. I'm Kaleo. This is World Cafe.
5: Bob Dylan, once again, out touring the U.S., 85 years old, 30-plus dates. He and Keith Richards should start a functional fitness class for older rock stars.
3: Just a few minutes away from Snail Mail, but absolutely Sweet Marie gets us there.

NPR. This is World Cafe. I'm Stephen Kaleo. A lot has changed for Lindsay Jordan of Snail Mail between the release of her last album, 2021's Valentine, and this year's recent Ricochet. From inverting the structure of how she wrote and recorded the album to how she approached her vocals in the aftermath of surgery to remove polyps. But the biggest departure might be what she's singing about. Jordan's always had a knack for making the small things feel titanic. So what happens when mortality, religion, and the afterlife enter the chat? The results are profound. And like Snail Mail's earlier work, incredibly catchy. We'll talk about all of those things in our session, which starts with an in-studio performance. Here's Snail Mail with Dead End.

0: Recorded live for World Cafe, it is Snail Mail with the performance of Dead End. It is from the new album, which is available now. It is called Ricochet. Lindsay Jordan, who performs the Snail Mail, is my guest. I'm Kaleo. It's World Cafe. Lindsay, such a pleasure to meet. Welcome to the show.
1: Thanks for having me.
0: To talk about this record, I kind of want to talk a little bit of the background surrounding it. You tackled this album differently compared to Valentine or Lush. Can you walk us through the first part of the process of Ricochet? You know, which sort of flipped the script for you?
1: Yeah. So I was really trying to write every single day on the Valentine tour. Mm-hmm. That's like maybe not even for me. I just wanted to try. And I was just noticing that I was feeling really inspired to come up with like lots of riffs and like chord progressions and vocal melodies and stuff. But I was realizing I kind of just didn't know where I wanted to be yet with like making the album. It was like, I don't know, just like not ready to go from one chapter to the next until the one chapter was done. And I was like, I have no idea what this is going to be about. Surely like when it's time for me to write it, it will find me, you know? So I ended up just like working on all of them at once, only the music. And I ended up, it became an intentional thing after a while when I realized I wasn't coming up with lyrics. And I was just like, okay, I'll do that. I like, you know, put everything together, wrote all the vocal melodies to like a T, where there's like, you fill in the syllables. Like it's, and that, working on everything at once really helped me, like not get in my head so much that I have like no idea what's going on. Like I usually work on one song at a time and I try to finish it. That's the goal. But this way, like being like, if I work on all of them at once, not putting too much pressure on the lyrics, like let's put that for later.
0: Right.
1: Nothing got thrown away at all. It's like you can like look at everything like a big, I don't know, like an
0: album. So you didn't waste as much.
1: I didn't waste anything. Isn't that cool? That's a good way of putting that. Yeah, I didn't waste anything, which is really cool. It's like, it still took me like excruciatingly long, but my energy was, I worked on all of it the whole time.
0: This is World Cafe. We're here with Snail Mail, Lindsay Jordan. The new album is called Ricochet. So we talked a little bit about the music being made. Lyrics came over the course of a year, and I wanted to spotlight something that you said when you were on All Things Considered and talked about how My Maker was the first song to come to you. Take a listen to this from the album.

0: how did that become the jumping off point? Like, how did you know what you wrote there was where it sort of like was the keystone for you?
1: I don't want to sound like I think I'm like a religious expert, but I want to talk about this like human thing. So then I was like, all right, like it became like, let's get intentional with the lyrics now. We'll dive in here. But the first line I came up with was, and above us, it's just sky. And then I was like, it was really hard for me to feel stuff around it. But I was like, that's cool. That's the first thing that's coming to my head lyrically that makes me feel like excited.
0: Oh, man, that's so awesome. We want to get to a live performance right now with Snail Mail from the album Ricochet. Here's Agony Freak on World Cafe.

0: Recorded live on World Cafe, it is Snail Mail with a performance of Agony Freak. The new album is available now. It is called Ricochet. I'm Kaleo. It's World Cafe here with my guest, Lindsay Jordan, who is Snail Mail. So there is this film. It is called Synecdoche, New York. It is a 2008 Charlie Kaufman film. He's the writer behind Being John Malkovich and Eternal Sunshine of the Spotless Mind. You've talked about this movie a bunch. I decided to watch it last night. And
1: that's awesome.
0: I think it kind of broke my brain a little bit. I feel like this is not a one movie watch. What was your reaction the first time you saw this film?
1: Okay, so I did a rewatch as well. So I've seen it twice.
0: Okay.
1: But 3 years ago, I

0: saw it for the first time, I checked Letterboxd for accuracy, like, and it just like activated this horrible religious OCD inside of me that religion has always been like a crazy hotspot for me as a person with OCD. So when I was a little kid, like, I think it genuinely started with like going to confession. And I know so many other people raised Catholic that like got OCD going to confession. It's like OCD fodder. I don't know what the word is. It's like OCD in, it's like, it gives it to you.
1: But it primes you for it.
0: It does. It's crazy. It's like, I gotta confess. Or like, and so yeah, I had it about heaven and hell. I had it about confessing. And then, when I got older, like, I was able to kind of bury that down deep, but I didn't realize I'd been like really avoiding death stuff just like as much as I possibly could, just like, I guess, subconsciously. And I saw that movie not knowing. I'd seen all of his other movies. I love his movies, and I love that movie now that I've like had more time to sit with it. But yeah, it just made me start, I became very obsessed with death for like, it like destroyed my quality of life for like an entire year, and it's continues to, and in some ways, but it's not anywhere near as bad. Like, I can write about it, I can talk about it, but it was like, it killed me. I have no idea. I was just like, couldn't even like look at a loved one without like feeling like I needed to cry, like sick to my stomach. So I'd be like, what am I gonna like form all these relationships on earth and then just like say goodbye?
1: Yeah.
0: Like, all I could think about when I like pet an animal, you know what I mean? It just was like ruining my, I couldn't like, it's like be like at the bar and be like, oh my God, I'm gonna like lose my family one day. Like,
1: in the movie, they say it, the ending is baked into the beginning, right? It's an opposing point of view sometimes is all you need to sort of maybe ground yourself in it. I don't know. I still think about the, like, okay, so I'm recovering Catholic as well. Went to seminary. And so, like, that's all baked into, like, my fear of starting anything is that whatever that thing I start is ultimately going to end. So when you're thinking about maybe going, I don't want to do confessional songwriting as much as maybe that was something that I was drawn to earlier. When you start unpacking these, like, big capital Q questions, like, how do you, like, where do you start biting off that? Like, do you go back to your past? Do you attack it from the present?
0: I feel like this was, like, definitely something where I was, like, breaking it off into tiny pieces. Because once I had that, like, maker line, I was like, I do want to talk about this, like, thing that's been such a big part of my life for so long. But, like, I do have to decide, like, if I'm going to be putting what I think is like nihilistic content into the world, or if I'm going to be like asking questions, or like, I think it's such a big thing that's like everybody has their own relationship with it, and it's like, it feels like really bold to be making any like major points. So I was like, how do I keep it curious, I guess, but also like kind of reflect where I've been at for the last,
1: you gotta be honest with yourself.
0: Yeah And so it's still confessional. It's still snail mail. I still struggle with confession OCD. The music is going to be confessional, but like I think it was like a big part of it was just being like, I have to be careful like how I'm going to speak here, and that made it way less like spilling my guts. Like I felt like I had to be really intentional with like, I just wanted.
1: Is it respecting other people's viewpoints?
0: Absolutely.
1: Yeah.
0: I mean that like I don't think that I know better than anybody else about what does happen. I don't want to know. And I'm like, I think like if I really came out and was like, there's no heaven, like there might be, I don't know.
1: But like your intention, your experience is your own.
0: Totally. I mean, I agree. I think that it's still, you know, I think I'm still speaking very personally in it, but it was like a thing for me of just being like, snail mail's been so like, here's this chunk, this is me, this is who I am when I'm 16. Here's this thing where it's like, this is me when I'm 20. And it's all been like really, really strongly like, this is how I feel, this
1: I
0: is
1: know
0: who I am.
1: I am.
0: I just was not, I didn't know if I could like tour a record about how I think that there's nothing for like, and be like, this is me right now. Cause I didn't even know if that was me right now. I was just like, I just know it like it ails me, and I want to,
1: wow.
0: But I think staying curious is like also like an undertone thing on the record, or like another theme where I'm like, I also struggle so much with jadedness, and like so much of what I was doing on this record was just trying to like make it fresh and on my own terms and like keep myself present and like keep myself loving music and just like doing it in a genuine way, not in a way where I like already had every music industry experience. You know what I mean? Like, I don't want to, like, it gets hard to not become jaded being around, like, the entertainment industry.

0: want to do this lyrically?
1: I think that butterfly is pretty pointed. I feel like that one is like really easy for me to explain, if that makes sense. Like, it's like,
0: I mean, I kind of have an assumption, maybe about something we were just talking about.
1: Yes, absolutely.
0: The music industry complex.
1: Yeah. It's the worst. This is like, I feel like I've like settled into a lot of my beliefs about like being a human being and what I cannot do and stay sane is like sit around like being a judgmental curmudgeon. But what I can do is like find things that in my life that make me feel like I don't like feel like I don't know, feel like genuine and real. And it is so beautiful to find like connection amidst like a storm. I do think that's a thing too. It's just like finding the good, and the good is so much better when a lot of it is bad.
0: Yeah. Let's listen to Butterfly. It's Snail Mail here on World Cafe.

Recorded live on World Cafe, it is Snail Mail, a performance of Butterfly. The new album is Ricochet. It is available now. Your voice sounds great on this record. You had to make some changes because you had surgery, you had polyps on your vocal cords. That sounds like a lot. Was it an opportunity to like take better care of your voice? Was it a wake-up call? Yeah. What did you see it as?

0: I guess just like a nice new beginning. I mean, I found out after I got that surgery that I'd had polyps since like before I was a singer, or like you can hear them on habit. So I was never a singer that didn't have polyps. And I think it has, you know, it has just as much to do with like how you speak and like how careful you are, like in a restaurant or something. And like, you never, one of the worst things you could do for your voice, for example, is ever try to like match the volume of like a bar to like get your friend to hear what you want. That is like really bad for your vocal cords, like stuff like that. And so I learned a lot about protecting my voice, and I gained an entire upper register that I'd never had before, which was cool because it just like came out of nowhere, and I was like, yeah,
1: that is so dope. How did you get a vocal coach? Like, yeah. How did you help? What yeah. sort of revealed that to you?
0: Yeah, so I had like an awesome vocal coach that I met through Mount Sinai, and she was amazing, and she was an opera singer. And she just like helped me get my speaking voice back. I couldn't speak for an entire month. It was really scary. Like physically couldn't. And we had to push all the tours. It was really scary. I was like, well, this is it. And then when I got the surgery, one of my biggest fears was just like that people weren't going to like my voice anymore. Cause it that's like the snail mail thing. It's like my voice is like,
1: you have a very distinct. Yeah.
0: And it was gnarly in the first few shows, like being like, oh wow. Like it feels like a whole new instrument that I have to use completely differently. But I'm so happy that it happened because, like, I just had a really hard time, like, breaking through anxiety to enjoy anything because I had such bad stage fright about my voice because I was always, like, it got worse as I got older where I was, like, wouldn't exactly know what was going to come out when I would, like, push. And that's essentially, like, what that injury is. It's like so it's like it became really unpredictable, and it'd be like based on the smallest things where it's like maybe I got bad sleep last night and maybe this is the biggest like show of the tour today. So, and I'm at the whim of my voice.
1: And like reliability isn't there.
0: Yeah. You wow. just got to learn to like, you got to learn to partner with your voice.
1: And speaking of confidence, what I love the most about this record is the album's closer, Reverie. Like, I don't want to call it a victory lap, but it feels like planting your flag in the ground, kind of like totally. A declaration. Tell me a little bit about it. Like, did you know this was going to be the album closer?
0: I didn't automatically know it was going to be the closer. It feels like a closer, though. Yeah, it's like sure Usher does. People Out of the Bar song in like a beautiful way, I think. But yeah. That's my favorite on the record, too. And I think like I feel so in touch with it. Like it feels like so me. And I've also never really like tried to be like funny in a song, really. And it's got a little bit of that, that's another reason why I'm like, that's me. It really feels like sincere to where I'm at. And also, I love the way that the chorus came together and like, I just love the message. I think it's so crazy to say F your heroes. Or like it's bold in a way that I think is really cool.
1: Let's take a listen to it. It's Snail Mail with Reverie here on World Cafe.

0: recorded live on World Cafe. It is Snail Mail with Reverie. It is from the new album Ricochet, which is available now. Lindsay Jordan of Snail Mail has been my guest. Lindsay, this was an absolute blast. Congratulations on the album. Have a wonderful rest of the tour and come back and see us whenever you want.
1: Yeah, that was awesome. Thank you. I would love to.
0: You got it. That's Snail Mail. I'm Kaleo. We're back in a minute.
2: 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I'm from Richmond, Virginia, and this is WRGY, broadcasting from the Western Mountains of Maine.

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1: 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Did I say front slash? You know what I meant. And be sure to like, subscribe, and personally profess your support while you're there. It'll make a huge difference. Here's Tame Impala from Currents. It's new person, same old mistakes.

Todd Rundgren from his breakout album, Something Anything, it's I Saw the Light. On his current U.S. tour, he says he can no longer bang the drum all day, so he is having a fan from every audience do it for him. Thank God they didn't ask me. I would totally screw up the beat. But still, a very cool experience for said person. Coming up next, can I get an amen? Yes, and you can too on World Cafe.

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1: Welcome back to World Cafe. 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Here is new music from California singer-songwriter Alex Amen. It's California Blues.

0: Warren Zevon closes out this show with an invitation. Join me in L.A. What? Too good for Temecula? Anyway, that's our show. I appreciate you listening, and thank you to all of our affiliates across this country who make this show possible. We produce this program from WXPN at the University of Pennsylvania in Philadelphia. 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
4: Here's your latest forecast for the Rangeley Lakes area, becoming partly to mostly sunny with highs close to 70 this afternoon, a light west to northwest breeze. Clear tonight, we're down to 51 degrees. Sunny, bright, and dry, 67 tomorrow, clear, 47 Tuesday night, partly sunny on Wednesday, low 70s, showers and thunderstorms near 70 on Thursday. I'm meteorologist Russ Worley on WRGY, Real Community Radio.
5: We're celebrating Father's Day this week on Folk Alley. 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

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Father's Day is Sunday, June 21st. Today, we're honoring folk dads, featuring sets with musical dads and their musical kids. We'll start with Woody Guthrie, whose legacy as a father is pretty complex due to his inability to be with them and spend time with them because of Huntington's disease. He had 8 children, started having kids in the 1930s, and the disease started taking hold in the 1940s. His daughter Nora says his music and writing offer a glimpse into the kind of dad he wanted to be. Here's This Land Is Your Land. It's Woody Guthrie.

wrapping up a set of music featuring the Guthrie family for Father's Day. That's Sarah Lee Guthrie with Overcome, recorded live for us at the 30A Songwriters Festival. A song by Woody Guthrie, recorded by his son Arlo from 1974. It was Bling Blang and Woody Guthrie himself. This Land Is Your Land, starting us off here on Father's Day. It's Cindy, and we are playing sets with musical dads and their musical kids. Woody Guthrie has a lot of songs specifically for children, addressing issues like bullying, growing up, and of course, bedwetting. Up next, Greg Brown, who's got 5 kids, 4 daughters, and a son. This song, he is singing about the girls. This one from 1981's Iowa Waltz. It's Greg Brown with Daughters.

One is long and one is short. 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

paying tribute to their songwriter dad. That's Pieta, Zoe, and Consti Brown from the Going Driftless Greg Brown tribute. The song Ella May, which he wrote about his grandmother. And right before that, Greg singing about the girls, daughters, starting off that set. As we celebrate Father's Day by sharing some musical dads and their musical kids, some Wainwright action on the horizon. I'm Cindy Howes, and this is Folk Alley.

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1: Is Loudon Wainwright the most infamous folk dad of all time? I don't know. I feel like he's up there. Let's hear a track from Loudon's 1992 album, History, his 12th studio album, a topic that he has covered many, many times, the relationship between himself and Rufus, and the relationship between himself and Loudon Wainwright Jr., who was a columnist and editor for Life magazine. Here's A Father and Son from Loudon Wainwright.

0: one you never write. Hey, I've stopped hoping that you might. You're trying to hurt my feelings, right? You never phone and you never write.
1: You never write, you never phone. I'm sorry, I got a bitchin' mom. I'm sorry, I gotta pick this bone. You never write. You

0: Wainwright III's Netflix special, Surviving Twin. It's a one-man show exploring his relationship with his father, Loudon Wainwright Jr., and himself. It's very interesting. In the meantime, for our Loudon Wainwright Father's Day set, we heard Loudon and Martha doing You Never Phone, a one-man guy from Rufus Wainwright, a song written by LW3, and started it off with A Father and a Son from Loudon Wainwright III himself. I'm Cindy, and we are playing Musical Dads and Their Musical Kids to celebrate Father's Day, Sunday, June 21st. Johnny Cash had 5 kids. This track written by Kris Kristofferson, it's To Beat the Devil.
1: It was wintertime in Nashville, down on Music Row, and I was looking for a place to get myself out of the cold, to warm the frozen feeling that was eating at my soul and keep the chilly wind off me and my guitar. Well, my thirsty wanted whiskey and my hungry needed beans, but it had been a month of paydays since I'd heard that eagle scream. So with a stomach full of empty and a pocket full of dreams, I left my pride and stepped inside a bar. Actually, I guess you'd call it a tavern. Cigarette smoke to the ceiling, sawdust on the floor, friendly shadows. Well, I saw that there was just one old man that was sitting at the bar. And in the mirror, I could see him checking me and my guitar. And he turned and he said, "Come up here, boy, and show us what you are." I said, "I'm dry." He bought me a beer. Then he nodded at my guitar and he said, "It's a tough life, ain't it?" I just looked at him and he said, "You ain't making any money, are you?" I said, "You've been reading my mail." He just smiled and said, "Let me see that guitar. I got something you ought to hear."

If you're looking for something interesting to watch during this Father's Day season, check out Loudoun.

the old man was a stranger, but I'd heard his song before. Back when failure had me locked out on the wrong side of the door. When no one stood behind me but my shadow on the floor. And lonesome was more than a state of mind. You see, the devil haunts a hungry man. And if you don't want to join him, well, you gotta beat him. I ain't saying I beat the devil, but I drank his beer for nothing. And then I stole his song. And you still can hear me singing to the people who don't listen to the things that I am saying, praying someone's gonna hear. And I guess I'll die explaining how the things that they complain about are things they could be changing, hoping someone's gonna

0: Roseanne Cash on Folk Alley and her dad, Johnny Cash, starting off that set for Father's Day. And although Johnny Cash left her family to be with June, Roseanne remembers him as the sweetest dad and that they healed their relationship after one night her dad asked her to join him on stage to sing I Still Miss Someone. She said he worked out all his problems on stage and that happened with me that night with him. It all just got fixed. It's Cindy Howe celebrating Father's Day. This is Folk Alley.
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0: I kind of have a soft spot for Richard Thompson as a dad. He's dad to Teddy and Camilla Thompson from their mom, Linda. This is from an album that I am so shocked was ever created. Just goes to show you that family is family and you work things out, particularly if you're as talented as the Thompsons. This album, called Family, came out in 2014. It was put together by Teddy Thompson along with his parents, Richard and Linda, One Life at a Time.

Wrapping up our Richard Thompson set for Father's Day. That is his son, Teddy Thompson, and Kelly Jones, Make a Wish on Me. Also heard from The Rails right before that, a London duo featuring Richard's daughter, Cammie Thompson, singing lead on William Taylor. And it was the family album featuring all the Thompsons, which I can't believe ever came to fruition because Richard and Linda Thompson's relationship is so volatile. But they did it back in 2014. That song featuring Richard Thompson on lead vocals. It was One Life at a Time. I'm Cindy, and thank you for joining us today. Happy Father's Day. Up next, we're going to start this set with Daryl Scott's father, Wayne Scott. Here is Sunday with My Son.

0: Randall Scott wrapping up that set featuring himself and his musical father. That is Daryl's song, A Father's Song, where he takes a look at his own fatherhood. He names his kids Abe, Gabe, and Mahala Ann. Kind of like a Cats in the Cradle type of song from Daryl Scott. That's from his 2010 album, A Crooked Road. And we heard Wayne Scott right before that, Daryl's late father. His debut album that was released in 2005, produced by Daryl. Thanks for listening. Happy Father's Day. Grab the playlist for this show and listen again at FolkAlley.com or our mobile app. I'm Cindy Howes. This is Folk Alley.
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Here's your latest forecast for the Rangeley Lakes area. Skies will be mostly clear overnight tonight, comfortably cool with lows close to 50, light west to northwest winds. Sunshine, 67 on Tuesday. Clear Tuesday night, down to 47. Partly sunny, 73 on Wednesday. Showers and thunderstorms near 70 on Thursday. I'm meteorologist Russ Murley on WRGY, Real Community Radio.

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0: Peter Hinman, and I want to let you know about an upcoming hike with the Trails for Rangeley Area Coalition, also known as TRAC. We've got a hike coming on Tuesday, June 16, and we're going to be hiking at the Mingo Springs area. Okay, so a relatively easy hike. We'll meet at 8 a.m. at the Rangeley Chamber of Commerce lot. That's again June 16 on Tuesday. Hope to see you there.
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0: Here's your latest forecast for the Rangeley Lakes area. Skies will be mostly clear overnight tonight, comfortably cool with lows close to 50, light west to northwest winds. Sunshine, 67 on Tuesday. Clear Tuesday night down to 47. Partly sunny, 73 on Wednesday. Showers and thunderstorms near 70 on Thursday. I'm meteorologist Russ Murley on WRGY, Real Community Radio.
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0: 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We're down here in downtown Rangeley. We're at 67 degrees.
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1: Here's your latest forecast for the Rangeley Lakes area. Skies will be mostly clear overnight tonight, comfortably cool with lows close to 50, light west to northwest winds, sunshine 67 on Tuesday, clear Tuesday night down to 47, partly sunny 73 on Wednesday, showers and thunderstorms near 70 on Thursday. I'm meteorologist Russ Murley on WRGY, Real Community Radio.
2: From Virginia Humanities, this is With Good Reason. Some monsters are just part of who we are now.
3: Frankenstein is a modern myth. It's escaped from its covers, as it were. And that doesn't happen very often, but once it happens, then it belongs to all of us.
2: And Puritan preacher Cotton Mather believed giants once walked the earth.
4: So Cotton Mather came across a giant tooth. Now, we would recognize it today as probably a woolly mammoth tooth, but he didn't know about woolly mammoths, right?
2: Plus, Greek and Roman sea monsters were a response to the ocean's great mysteries.
5: I don't know about you, but when I see an eel in a tank in an aquarium, it really freaks me out. So I can see how an eel would inspire a sea monster.
2: These stories and more today on With Good Reason. First, the news. The summer of 1816 is sometimes called the year without a summer. Because of a volcanic eruption, Europe was cold and dark. There was widespread famine. And to a group of young writers staying on the shores of Lake Geneva, it seemed like the world might be ending in ice.
3: They didn't have a cause for it. They didn't know where this was coming from, but they just were in the face of this sort of implacable cold that seemed a sign of apocalypse.
2: So they spent their evenings around a crackling fire, reading and writing ghost stories.
3: Let's all write a ghost story. Let's see who can write the best ghost stories, scare the other ones. A challenge. And, you know, Mary Shelley clearly wins.
2: It was that summer and that group of young people that birthed one of our most enduring monsters, Frankenstein.
3: Frankenstein is a modern myth. It's escaped from its covers, as it were. You don't even have to have read the novel to know it. And that doesn't happen very often. Once it happens, then it belongs to all of us.
2: From Virginia Humanities, this is With Good Reason. I'm Allison Quance, and today on the show, monsters and the stories we tell about them. Unseasonable cold, dark skies, young writers fleeing home for art, intellectual conversation, and of course, sex. Honestly, what could be better? In his forthcoming book, Dark Season, Andrew Stauffer invites us into the villa on Lake Geneva with Mary Shelley, Percy Shelley, Lord Byron, and others. Andrew Stauffer is an English professor at the University of Virginia, and he's here to welcome us into the moment that gave the world not one, but two monsters, Frankenstein and, believe it or not, the modern vampire. Andrew, your new book drops us into Switzerland in the summer of 1816. Can you set the scene for me?
3: Right. It's summer of 1816. It's a cold, wet summer because a volcano has erupted the year before in Indonesia, unbeknownst to everyone there, covering the stratosphere with dust and interrupting the sun. And therefore, it is unseasonably cold, wet. There's a sense of impending famine. Crops have failed several times already, and there's more to come. And so there's a kind of darkness over most of Europe and really America at this time. That's part of the backdrop just geographically. Then you have these young people who have come from England to sightsee on the one hand and to encounter the alpine glories of, you know, Mont Blanc and all of that, and to write and to collaborate and in a certain way to be in love with one another, as young people will do. And so the book is a story of that summer and their connections, their creative collaborations, and their encounters with that natural landscape.
2: So this set of young people, it's an incredible cast of characters and a lot of names that I think many of us are familiar with to some extent or another. Who were they? Tell me about them.
3: Right. So you have Mary Godwin, who is not yet Mary Shelley, but she's the daughter of Mary Wollstonecraft. She has eloped with Percy Shelley, the sort of radical young poet who was a big fan of her father. Her father, radical philosopher, he has come into the Godwin household and sort of spirited away both Mary and her stepsister, Claire Claremont. Mm-hmm. So they, all three of them, have absconded to the continent together. Even though Shelley is already married to someone else and has a couple children, it's kind of this scandalous elopement, particularly with both girls, who are about 18 years old.
2: And how old was he?
3: He was 23 or 24 at that time. So
2: pretty young himself.
3: Also young. And before they leave, Claire, the stepsister, has had a brief affair with Lord Byron, who is sort of the celebrity poet of the era. He's a little older, in his later 20s, but she has seduced him and been impregnated by him, and then 3 days later, Byron left for Switzerland. And so there, she has convinced Mary and Shelley to follow her lover and to join Byron, you know, by Lake Geneva. And, you know, they don't know that she's pregnant. They don't even know she's had an affair with Byron, but they admire Byron's poetry. They've always been fans. And so they're like, oh, this is great. You have an entree to this incredible poet that we've admired. Let's all meet him and hang out together. And so that's how it begins. And then Byron brings along with him this man, John Polidori, who's a 21-year-old recently graduated medical student who's worked on sleepwalking. Somnambulism has been his specialty. Mm. But so he gets drawn in, the doctor gets drawn into this kind of ghostly summer as well and becomes an important figure.
2: And so they're all staying in the same house together?
3: Well, there's two houses. They're about a 10-minute walk from each other, but they spend a lot of time at Villa Diodati, which is the one Byron rents. It's the bigger ones. You know, Mary and Percy bring with them a 4-month-old child that they've had, William, so he's there too. They immediately hire a babysitter or nanny in Switzerland. There's the doctor, you know, there's the servants. So there's actually a larger cast of characters in these places than we might imagine. But they're all living close to the side of Lake Geneva, boating on the water, sometimes spending the night together, all in the same house, sleepovers, late night conversations, drinking, dining, talking, all of that.
2: Oh man, I can't wait for the thriller written from the nanny's perspective. Like, that's a right. Ruth Ware novel waiting to happen.
3: Yes, yeah, I try to give the servants perspectives as much as we know. And nanny Elise, her name is Elise Duvillard, and she's an interesting character too. She gets very entangled with the Shelley's lives. And this is outside the scope of this book, but it seems clear to me that Shelley impregnates her at some point and she has a child by Shelley. Now, that is not proven, but there is a story there. And so she stays with them for a number of years. That was a number of years later, 3 or 4 years later, that she had that child and then was dismissed from service. Mm-hmm. And the child died as an infant, but it was a scandal at the time because it wasn't clear who the father was. But, you know, part of what's going on is that Shelley, Mary, and Claire all believe in free love. You know, we would call it maybe polyamory today or something else, but the idea that monogamy is a trap and it's a relic of patriarchal values, and that, you know, love should be spread, you know, widely, and that sexual ownership is not a good thing for humans and all of that. So they go into it with these pretty radical ideas about erotic life and sexual life. And so it can look strange from our perspective now sometimes, and we expect, oh, Mary and Percy, they're the happy married couple. Well, they're more radical than that. There's more complicated things going on, particularly at this early phase of their relationships when they're all in their late teens and early 20s.
2: There has been so much written about Frankenstein, about Mary Shelley, about this crew of romantics. What more is there to say?
3: It's true. I mean, the story's really been catnip for biographers, storytellers, but there is no one book that tells the story from all perspectives equally. There are biographies of Mary Shelley that tell her version of it, particularly the creation of Frankenstein, the dream that Mary Shelley has in that particular night, the ghost story competition that produces that novel. But a lot of other things happen that summer, as you can imagine, and other important literary works are written as well. And the whole climate crisis aspect of that volcano volcanic eruption that has induced the weather. That's, of course, something they didn't know about. And then, you know, modern science didn't even really know about until relatively recently that that's what had happened and had caused that weather and, and that famine. So I think putting all the pieces together and providing a new perspective on it just gives it a kind of synergy of storytelling that individual pieces of it haven't had in the past.
2: Yeah. Take us to that summer. Tell me how things unfolded for these young people.
3: Well, it started with trying to get away from their families. Shelley is alienated from his family. Mary and Claire are persona non grata at the Godwin household because of this elopement. They've got to put London behind them. Byron has just separated from his wife in a highly scandalous set of affairs and debt and rumor and scandal and all of that, and also is in a certain way exiled or fleeing from British society. And so they all see themselves as exiles in one way or another. But on the Shelley side of Shelley and the Godwin sisters, it's a sort of principled self-exile. Like, I'm leaving because, you know, England is too small for us and for our ideas. Byron is really trying, looking for a place to kind of escape and start over and put his wife behind him and recreate himself, which, and he will never return to England. That's it for him. He will stay abroad forever. So that's kind of the setup. And then, you know, when they meet, there's an instant kind of wary but strong bond among them. Claire and Byron, of course, already have a sexual connection. Percy has slept with both women and is now really sort of just sleeping with Mary. Polidori is hard to say. He seems to have a crush on Mary. He's interested in this whole free love situation, but he doesn't seem to ever really get involved with it. But they're instantly talking about ideas. They're up to date on modern science. They're interested in natural philosophy and in galvanism, electricity, the principle of life, all of this. And these late night bull sessions turn into really advanced philosophical speculations about the nature of the human mind. What does it mean to have free will? Where does life come from? All of this, the kind you might have had in a dorm room in your teens and 20s. And but out of it, you know, because the weather is so bad, they need things to do. They get a little cabin fever, and they find a book of old ghost stories sitting in the villa and read them to each other, you know, as the fire is crackling and the cold weather is outside, and even though it's midsummer. And Byron says, let's all write a ghost story. Let's see who can write the best ghost stories, scare the other ones. A challenge. And, you know, Mary Shelley clearly wins. She's worried that she can't keep up with, you know, Byron, this famous poet, Shelley, who has written a couple Gothic novels already and is, you know, writing poetry. She really hasn't written much yet, but she's the one who has this dream of the pale medical student bending over his creation and bringing it to life. And that, she knows, this will be my entry in the competition. And, you know, it wins by every measure.
2: Ooh, I just got chills when you were describing that. It's so good. So before we get to Frankenstein, what are the other entries? Does anything come of them?
3: Well, the other one that's really significant is, it's sort of a complicated story, but Byron writes a short story about a man who dies abroad and his friend watches him die, but then later his friend sees him alive back in England seducing his sister. And it seems clear that this was a vampire situation, but although that word isn't used in Byron's little fragment, Polidori reads this and says, aha, I am going to finish this and I'm going to make the vampire a sexy aristocrat like Byron. Because up until that happened, vampire stories were creepy, like zombies. Vampires were disgusting grave crawlers. They were not beautiful. They were not aristocratic, and they were not, or they maybe were, but if they were, they were rotten and completely putrid and all of that. It's Polidori's innovation, working with that stub of Byron's story, to say, let's write a vampire novel where the villain is a seductive, slick, a seducer rather than just an attacker, that he will draw upon your own desires and that, you know, sort of somehow the erotics of the vampire really get drawn out in that story. So, you know, you could say that this summer produces two of these sort of modern myths of the horror canon, Frankenstein's creature and the sexy, seductive, suave, aristocratic vampire, which is how we think of vampires most of the time now. Anyway, that comes out of this.
2: Was he a writer before he got there that summer?
3: No, and it's not a good novel. It's not good, right? Like people are like, oh, I want to go read The Vampire. It's a vampire with a Y, but don't expect you know, a deathless work of literature. But it is interesting in the history of vampire fiction and the history of horror fiction. You sort of have to know it because, see, you know, where does it come in the genealogy of this modern monster?
2: Okay, so let's get to Frankenstein and Frankenstein's monster and Mary Shelley. You talked about how this came out of a dream she had. What is it about this book that has been, and not just book, the character, that has just been so enticing to us, to writers and filmmakers and readers for centuries now?
3: You know, one place you might start to answer that is you think, okay, Byron says, let's have a ghost story competition. Well, Mary actually doesn't write a ghost story. There's nothing supernatural. There are no ghosts. There's no magic. There's nothing in Frankenstein except science. Mm-hmm. It's really science fiction, and it's often put as the beginning of this of a whole genre of fiction we now call sci-fi, in that she and Shelley are both atheists. They don't believe in God or anything like that, and they're very interested in modern chemistry, modern biology, modern electricity, and modern philosophy. And so the novel is, on the one hand, a gothic novel, but it's also a kind of techno fable about the dangers of what to them was cutting edge modern science. And so ever since then, you know, that was at the beginning of a kind of rise of enlightenment, modern science and technology that, of course, we're still very much living in the midst of. And so every generation finds in that story another cautionary tale about the dangers of a scientific overreach. The subtitle of the novel is The Modern Prometheus, a kind of ironic label for Victor Frankenstein, that is, you know, the god who brought technology to man. Well, here's a modern version of it, and look how pathetic, look how frightening, look how damaging it is to release a non-trained, intelligent, non-human agent into the world and see what happens, right? You can begin to see why, for our moment, AI, you know, the novel is having another life, is thinking about, well, is the creature an AI? Is that what that is? So it's not human. It is intelligent. It can be reasoned with, but only to an extent. But for previous generations, you know, it was, I mean, and maybe even still for ours, it would have been a parable about, say, genetic editing. Before that, it would have been something like the nuclear bomb or anything that science produced that then, you know, Sorcerer Apprentice-like could not be controlled by humans, and then it was having its own, you know, destructive effects. So there's that, I think, is a big part of it. But it's also, you know, it very much a story about the limits of the human. What does it mean to be a human being? The creature can talk, it can reason, it can feel pain, it can do all these things. Therefore, does it qualify as a human? And what moral obligation does it have on those people, the people around it? The problems of the novel result primarily from the fact that the creature is so ugly that no one can look at it and treat it with any sympathy or love. And so it's an instant outcast, and it's a violent incel. He wants a mate. He can't find one. Everyone hates him. Everyone flees from him, runs from him, and eventually he becomes murderous. And so that's part of that, the story of it too, is a sort of a moral tale.
2: It does seem like the metaphor is more complicated than just saying, you know, this is a cautionary tale about technology, because in some ways you could almost read it as the reverse, right? That it's the rejection of the technology that creates him as a monster, not the technology itself, right?
3: That's right, yeah. Sort of, yeah. What are the obligations we have to, you know, our creations? And in that way, it's also deeply a novel about parenthood. And it's bound up with you know, Mary's relationship with her mother and her father. Her mother died giving birth to her. Mary herself has already had lost one child, an infant who died very young. And so she associates birth and death in a way. And then Victor as the example of a bad father, right? That's his creature is born and he rejects it and he runs away and he treats the creature terribly. And, you know, you might say, well, if Victor had just been a better dad to his son, that none of this would have happened. And of course, Mary and her father, William, to whom she was very close and to whom she dedicated the novel, they had a very complicated relationship. And he had rejected her when she ran off with Percy Shelley. So.
2: Ouch. Wait, was the dedication a snipe or was
3: it? Well, it's very interesting to look at the first few pages of that novel because the epigraph is from Paradise Lost and it says, did I request thee, maker, from my clay to mold me, man? Did I solicit thee from darkness to promote me? And then you turn the page and it's like, to my father, William Godwin, you know, to the illustrious William Godwin. So on the one hand, it's a sort of confrontation, like, did I ask to be born? And then, you know, the next page is to the illustrious William Godwin. And then you get into the story about, you know, Victor Frankenstein, who is clearly, you know, by any measure a bad father, if you consider his relationship to his creature a fatherly one. And yeah, and there's all sorts of ways that the creature is coded feminine and shares certain things in common with Mary, actually. So if you look at her notebooks in Geneva, some of the things that the creature says when he tells his story are taken from things she observed in her notebook privately about Geneva and coming there for the first time. So there's all this crossover. And it's really fascinating.
2: So I know that Mary Shelley and Frankenstein has been taken up by contemporary feminist critics and writers, and that there's been a lot of ink spilled about this book as really a book about motherhood. But I hadn't really heard this element of kind of digging at her father.
3: Yes, it's complicated. Yeah, I mean, The whole idea of bringing a creature sort of back to life from the dead, that dream seems to have originally come from a nightmare she had after she lost her baby. And she writes in her journal, I dreamed that my baby was only cold and I warmed it by the fire and it came back to life. And I woke up and then I had no baby and I was very sad. But there's the sense that idea of, again, birth and death, the kind of toggling between the two, some ways the horrors of giving birth. Mary would go on to have miscarriages. She would lose almost all her children at some point to childhood diseases. It was common in that time, but it didn't make it any easier.
2: You spoke about Mary's personal journals from this time. Were there... I imagine there was a lot to go through. You've got all these writers in a house. I imagine they're doing a lot of writing while they're there. Yes. Were there particular treasures that you found that when you read them, you thought, oh my gosh, I can't believe that's there?
3: In some ways, it's just sort of being able to track what they were doing day by day. I'm trying to think. I mean, there's a great drawing in Percy Shelley's notebook that he brought along with him as they went to visit Mont Blanc in the Alps on a special excursion. And he draws a sort of picture of Mont Blanc and he just writes on it, power. And that is a key word for his response to the Alps. And it actually becomes a kind of key to this whole poem he writes called Mont Blanc, where he is wrestling with this sublime force of nature. And his thing is, the human mind is the most powerful thing. The natural world has to, you know, sort of bow down to the human mind's imagining. But confronted with Mont Blanc is sort of a boss level encounter. He's like, I'm not sure my mind is up to this. This is the most sublime, you know, ecstatic, wonderful, frightening, fascinating thing I've ever seen. And so that just that one word, power, that you see written on this, it's sort of a thrilling moment. But that's, you know, there's so many moments like that where you can sort of see them in process of thinking of things that will become important later. There's a letter that Claire writes to Byron early on in their affair. She's always trying to get him to love her more, and he really doesn't care about her, but he's putting up with it because she's throwing herself at him. In the first letter she writes to Byron, this is basically fan mail at this time, and she writes, my folly may be great, but the creator ought not to destroy his creature. I'll read that again. My folly may be great, but the creator ought not to destroy his creature. Now that's long before anything of Frankenstein has happened. That's back in England. None of them have even left for the continent yet. And she hasn't even had an affair with Byron, but that language is already sort of present in her conception of herself, that she is somehow his creature and that he has created her by being so attractive and compelling, and that now her heart belongs to him. So that creature creator stuff, that brings you up short when you see that in a letter.
2: Yeah, from Claire,
3: right, exactly. So, but it's a sign, you know, what you can't quite see, but you can glimpse, are these connections among them all. You know, the way that they,
2: yes,
3: you know, that their traces in their journals, their poems, their letters to one another and to other people. You can see phrases and ideas recurring, which are just the tip of an iceberg of all those late night conversations, which of course aren't recorded in any, you know, real way. But there, you can see the trace of, oh yeah, they were all talking about this stuff all the time, and we just have the little bits and pieces. But you can see that it was really a productive collaboration.
2: Oh yeah, wow, I love that. I want to return to the climate aspect of it, the sort of real life gothic darkness that enveloped the summer. Were they writing and thinking and responding to that?
3: Yeah, I do think that the cold weather and the darkness certainly contributed to the gothic atmosphere of everything that was going on there. It's not that every day was not, they did see the sun. It's not that every day was dark and cold, but it was unseasonably and unnaturally, maybe supernaturally cold and dark. And as they, you know, once they saw the glaciers and these mountains of ice and the avalanches, there was a sense that what the Shelleys were afraid of is that the world was going to end in ice. The glaciers were growing, and that actually they were entering an ice

0: here and are eventually going to just swallow the entire village and then the entire community and maybe the entire world. So given the cold weather, I think they were afraid that they were at the beginning of a new ice age and that the climate crisis that had been caused, unbeknownst to them, by a volcanic eruption, they didn't have a cause for it. They didn't know where this was coming from, but they just were in the face of this sort of implacable cold that seemed a sign of apocalypse. And that kind of apocalyptic thinking kind of informs some of the horror fiction that they're writing as well. It's a sense of helplessness that the world is changing and we don't know where, why, or and there's nothing we can do about it except wait.
1: To me, the real paradox of this story is how specific it was. These specific characters with these specific stories at this very specific moment, and yet how perennially resonant it is. And you read it with college students today, and it speaks to them. It speaks to me at nearly 40 years old. Book never stops feeling like it's on the cutting edge, which is quite a magic trick. What do you think we'll do with it generations to come?
0: It is an amazing artifact of this scene. You know, there was some magic alchemy in these particular people at this particular time, in this particular place, in the kind of flow of cultural history that happens sometimes. You know, you get these scenes where there's incredible outpouring of art, whether it's the Bloomsbury Group or the East Village in the 1970s or wherever, that you get the right people together almost by accident and an amazing flowering of kind of art happens. Frankenstein is a modern myth. It's escaped from its covers, as it were. You don't even have to have read the novel to know it fairly well, in a sense, you know, to know the myth well. And that doesn't happen very often. Once it happens, then it's common property. It belongs to all of us. You can read the novel, you can see the movies, you can look at the adaptations, you can, you know, read about it. And it's just all part of the long cultural life of Mary Shelley's dream.
1: Andrew Stauffer, thank you so much for speaking with me today on With Good Reason.
0: Thank you. It's been a real pleasure.
1: Andrew Stauffer is an English professor at the University of Virginia. His book, tentatively titled Dark Season, The Summer of Frankenstein, isn't available yet, but it should hit shelves in early 2028. This is With Good Reason. We'll be back with more monsters from land and sea.
2: Hello, this is Jim Quimby from up at Saddleback Mountain. Welcome to Rangeley, Maine and WRGY. We all love it here. Thank you very much.
1: Welcome back to With Good Reason from Virginia Humanities. Goliath might be the most famous giant from the Bible, but he's certainly not the only one. Paul Thomas is a religious studies professor at Radford University. He's working on a book about how monsters show up in religion. Paul, there's a whole field of study known as monster studies. Is that right?
3: It is. So we could start, for example, with Sigmund Freud and his theories of the unconscious and repression, and talk about how in modern monster studies, the monster comes to represent those things that are repressed in the unconscious. But Freud also wrote an essay on the uncanny, which is an important concept in the monstrous as well. So have you ever known anybody who was afraid of clowns or dolls?
1: Sure.
3: Well, what Freud's theory of the uncanny tells us about that is there's something about the clown or the doll that seems familiar, right? They have faces and hands and legs and things like that, but they're also unfamiliar at the same time. They're just different enough to make us feel uncomfortable. And he called that sensation unheimlich, unhomely. So from Freud, then, we could talk about J.R.R. Tolkien, who gave an influential lecture on Beowulf and its monsters. And his argument took scholars of Beowulf to task for being embarrassed about and ignoring the monsters in Beowulf. His argument says we have a lot that we could learn about the culture that wrote Beowulf, maybe even ourselves, if we actually pay attention to the monsters. We could talk about the philosopher Michel Foucault, who gave a series of lectures on abnormality.

0: He kind of defines the other, people that are sort of outside social norms and conventions, and how they end up there. Really, this all kind of coalesces in an essay by medieval scholar Jeffrey Jerome Cohen about what monsters represent. Monsters represent social anxiety, for example. We've got this id, right, that wants to just wreak havoc and do everything, but it's kept in control, it's kept in check. The monster, according to Cohen, gives us a space to express those repressed things.
1: And you are writing a whole book about monsters and religion. How did you first get interested in the subject?
0: Well, that goes back to graduate school. And I had a professor, and we were going through the book of Genesis. Came across Genesis 6, 1 through 4. But what's happening in this story is that the sons of God, angels, if you will, look down on earth and they notice women and they're attracted to the women. So they're like, why don't we go down and make wives with them? That they come down from heaven, they make wives with the human women and they have children. And those children are giants. They're monsters. And that's pretty much all that Genesis says about it. So there are ancient Jewish texts that fill out the story, like the Book of Enoch. The Book of Enoch describes the giants as these creatures that have these massive appetites that consume everything. So God then decides, well, I've got to destroy it and start over. So this whole Genesis 6, 1 through 4 is a prelude to the flood narrative. It actually outlines a reason why the flood had to happen, because God needed to destroy the giants.
1: Never knew that.
0: I know. And it blew my mind too when I learned this, because my gosh, this sounds like something that you might find in Greek myth. It opened my eyes to giants in the Hebrew Bible. So when I went into my PhD program, I delved into the literature on monsters.
1: I immediately think of Goliath when I think about
0: yes.
1: a biblical giant. He's the, and, it, and I guess in my mind, he was the only one.
0: Well, and I think that's true for most people. And they know the story of David versus Goliath. But in the Hebrew Bible, there are references to other named giants, like Og. And there are references to entire races of giants, including Nephilim, Anakim, another term for a biblical race of giants. And Goliath is described as descendant from these. Ishbi-Benov is another named biblical giant. But I want to circle back and tell you a story about Og. This is one of my favorite stories. So you have the flood. God sends the flood to destroy the world and ostensibly the giants, right? If the giants are destroyed during the flood, how is there a giant on the earth for David to fight after the flood? So they tell this story, this ancient Jewish story. Noah is preparing the ark, and he's ordered to bring all the creatures on board the ark. As the ark is nearing completion, Noah is starting to fret because he hasn't tracked down a unicorn. If he doesn't find the unicorn, he won't fulfill God's command to rescue all the animals. While Noah is constructing the ark, on a hill nearby is sitting the giant Og, the offspring of the angels and the human women. So Og approaches Noah and says, I can get your unicorn. But in return, you have to save me from the coming flood calamity. Noah agrees. So Og goes out and gets a unicorn, and the unicorn he brings back is itself gigantic. It won't fit on the ark. So Noah says, well, thank you for finding me this unicorn. Noah proceeds to tie it up with like a halter to the back of the ark, and the idea is it's going to tread water during the flood. But Noah reneges on his promise. He reneges on his part of the deal and says, I'm going to take this unicorn. Thanks for bringing it, but I'm not bringing you. So Og stomps off to his hillside. The waters start rising. The ark starts rising. The unicorn starts treading water, and the ark starts drifting closer to Og's hill. Og sees his opportunity. He jumps from the hill onto the back of the unicorn. And from there, he starts laughing at and taunting Noah. The ark comes to rest, the animals leave, Og wanders off, and he survives the flood, which then is used to explain why there are giants after the flood, specifically like Goliath, for David to fight.
1: Wait, this is wild. So this story is not in the Bible. This is a story that it's like a folk tale?
0: That's exactly right. And these are very much like Jewish folk tales to explain gaps and inconsistencies. And this one explains why there are giants after the flood.
1: Wow. Yeah. That's amazing.
0: They weren't afraid of gaps and inconsistencies in the story. They used these as creative spaces to tell stories and do more theology. It's an interesting comparison to how some people approach the Bible today. You will find some Christian communities that are afraid of those gaps and inconsistencies. It's just a fascinating and a very different approach.
1: Yeah. How do giants figure as a monstrous character as we move through time, as we get closer to today?
0: Yes, giants don't go away, right? One of the truisms of Jeffrey Jerome Cohen's monster theory is that the monster always comes back. If you know all the iteration of the Jason movies, oh, he's dead. No, he's not. Oh, he's dead. No, he's not. He's back, right? The monster always comes back. If the monster represents on some level our cultural fears and anxieties, those fears and anxieties never really go away. So the giants survive. The Middle Ages are just filled with stories about giants. Some of them malevolent and evil, like the giant of Mont-Saint-Michel in Arthurian romance is a giant that King Arthur kills. And this is a raping giant that just terrorizes everybody. There are also in the Middle Ages some good giants who are either friends of heroes or are heroes themselves, but they're kind of mellowed. Like the good giant in the Middle Ages kind of adopts courtly culture. So this giant acts like a chivalrous man should act. Moving into American history, Cotton Mather was interested in monsters. Puritan preacher Cotton Mather. He was interested in demons and devils, but he also was a believer in biblical giants. So Cotton Mather came across or viewed a giant tooth. Now, we would recognize it today as probably a woolly mammoth tooth. But he didn't know about woolly mammoths, right? They didn't know about dinosaurs. And in fact, a lot of the speculation about the historicity of giants results from mistaken dinosaur bones.
1: Oh, wow.
0: Yeah. So he views this massive tooth and he holds this up as evidence of Nephilim, the biblical giants, which, you know, inhabited the wilderness surrounding the Puritans. The wilderness was a place of demons. And therefore, the inhabitants of that wilderness, namely Native Americans, must therefore be in league with demons, which then explains a lot of the Puritan attitude toward Native Americans at this time.
1: Mm-hmm. I'm thinking about sort of more contemporary pop culture, and I'm kind of coming up short. There are things like Godzilla and King Kong who are giant-like figures, but I can't think of a sort of a human-bodied giant in more contemporary culture.
0: That's because they've kind of fallen out of favor. We're more interested in hybrid monsters, and that, for modern audiences, seems much more frightening than just this sort of expanded human body that looks like it was Xeroxed. So the giants are relatively absent. There are a couple exceptions. Roald Dahl's book, The Big Friendly Giant, but he's a good giant. I don't know if it's a resurgence of benevolent monsters in recent pop culture. You've got your things like Edward Scissorhands, and that's a modern retelling of the Frankenstein story, but he's good. You've got Hotel Transylvania, where the monsters in that animated feature are good. And they've actually, in the hotel, built themselves a sanctuary from the entities that might be the true monsters, people.
1: Mm-hmm.
0: As we move forward in the 20th and 21st centuries, the monster is less and less about appearance and more about behavior. Coupled with a very modern celebration of diversity, particularly physical diversity, right? Then we're focusing less on the physical appearance of the monster. Shrek is a great example of this. Shrek is a green ogre, but he's the good guy.
1: Right. Shrek is sort of explicitly about saying monsters aren't necessarily monsters, right?
0: That's right. You can't look at a monster like Shrek and just assume based on appearance that he's a bad person. The true monsters are those who react negatively to diversity. The true monsters become everyday people who want to persecute the Shreks and the residents of Hotel Transylvania and Edward Scissorhands and entities like that.
1: Yeah, it's sort of like, in some ways, it feels like the earlier stories you're talking about are about taking the things inside people that we don't like and displacing them onto monsters. That's and instead, right. The more contemporary stories are more like taking the things we don't like and bringing them into how we are in our daily lives, by sort of saying the opposite, right? Of accepting, like, we're all kind of vampires sometimes.
0: That's exactly right. That's exactly right. And I appreciate what you said about projection, right? Monsters for human history have been like a canvas that we paint on. People, us, we're the canvas now. We're kind of painting it on ourselves. Yeah, and it's becoming a criticism of us as monsters.
1: That is so interesting. Mm-hmm. Paul Thomas, thank you so much for speaking with me today on With Good Reason.
0: Oh, you're very welcome. I very much enjoyed this conversation.
1: Paul Thomas is a religious studies professor at Radford University. We're going to move from monsters who walked the earth to monsters who lurked in the deepest parts of the sea. Georgia Irby says that Greek and Roman mythology is filled with sea monsters. She's a classics professor at William & Mary, and she explains how ancient relationships with the ocean brought these monsters to life. Georgia, sea monsters are all over Greek and Roman mythology and stories. Where does this come from?
2: Where does the sea monster come from? I think it comes from the fear of the natural world. The Greeks sailed all over, and they knew the water too well to trust it. They're aware of large animals in the water. They're not quite sure what they are, but you have to explain it in some way, and that allows you to control it. If you can control it, you no longer fear it. You're conquering it, sending out your best heroes to conquer the beast. Heracles fought a sea monster. Perseus fought a sea monster, and we have sea monsters all over Greek art. Some of them are kind of cute, and some of them are kind of fearsome.
1: Part of what I love about what you're talking about here, I know you're a historian of science, and I think initially I had been expecting the sea monsters to simply be a metaphor for the unknown, right? The sort of demons inside us. But you're really connecting it with the actual scientific unknowns of the natural world around them.
2: Yes, indeed, because nothing comes out of nothing. All of the stories of the creation of the world, the stories of how the world works, they have to come from somewhere. And these sea monsters, they might be octopods, they might be whales, they might be sharks, eels. Eels were very common throughout the Mediterranean. And I don't know about you, but when I see an eel in a tank in an aquarium, it really freaks me out. So I can see how an eel would inspire a sea monster.
1: Yeah, eels are still kind of terrifying, and we know a lot about them now. What are some of the best known stories of sea monsters from this time?
2: Heracles, this is probably the best known of the stories. The king of Troy had walls built around the city by Apollo and Poseidon. These are two very, very powerful gods. He had promised to pay the gods for the walls, but he refused payment. So Apollo, being a god of healing and plague, sends a plague. Poseidon, being a god of water and storms, sends a sea monster. The only way to appease the wrath of the sea monster is through the sacrifice of a virgin. And the only virgin who would be suitable would be the king's daughter, Hesione. So Heracles comes by and he says, oh, I can save the fair maiden. And what he does is he takes his sickle, he has the sea monster swallow him, and he carves out the innards of the sea monster, thereby killing him from the inside out. The sea monster is slain, the girl is saved, but Amadon, who's the king of Troy at the time, refuses to pay Heracles. So he kidnaps the girl. That's the story. There's a doublet of that story, which is Perseus. He's the one who went after Medusa's head. Medusa is the monster whose gaze, living or dead, will turn anything that looks at it into stone. So Perseus is tasked with obtaining her head, which he does. And when he's coming back from the western edges of the world, he looks down and he sees a beautiful princess chained to a rock. She is Andromeda. Her mother, Cassiopeia, said one day, "I am more beautiful than even the daughters of Nereus." Nereus is one of the gods of the sea. Uh-oh. One of his daughters happens to be the wife of, you guessed it, Poseidon. So Poseidon gets mad because this is an insult to his wife's beauty. It's an affront to all the gods. So he sends a sea monster to ravage the kingdom. And the only way to appease the wrath of the sea monster is, wait for it, the sacrifice of a virgin.
1: Oh, no. So
2: this would be the princess of the kingdom. And Perseus looks down, he sees her, she's beautiful, he immediately falls in love with her, and he's flying overhead. And he asks, "Can I marry her if I save her from the sea monster?" And they say yes. So he tells everyone, look away. He pulls out the Medusa's head from this leather sack that he's keeping it in to protect everyone from the gaze of Medusa. He petrifies the sea monster. All of the seaweed immediately turns into coral, which explains why we have coral in the Mediterranean Sea.
1: Oh,
2: and the sea monster is vanquished, and Perseus and Andromeda get married and live happily ever after.
1: I love the way, you know, these fantastical stories sort of mix in, again, the science of how did we get coral in the ocean? Where does this come from? And then also these bigger ideas of, you know, beauty and greed.
2: Yes.
1: I'm wondering, in these stories of sea monsters, do we see a conflict between the land and the sea? Is that a sort of prominent element?
2: Certainly. Part of the issue is we don't really belong in the sea. We are not naturally maritime creatures. We are invading the territory of the Nereids and the other water nymphs who are playing and swimming and riding dolphins. There's this charming scene, I think it's in Ovid, of the daughters of Nereus sitting on rocks, wringing out their green hair, sunbathing, frolicking with the dolphins, being chased by male composite sea creatures. It's very clear that when there's a storm, there's something in there that's going to hunt people who survive. There's another passage. Let me see if I can find that. This is actually an historical account. And here we have an example of a storm on the Rhone River in 15 CE. And there's a poem about it. "Now they see that ocean, who bears up huge monsters everywhere beneath its sluggish waves, as well as savage whales and watering dogs. Ocean is rising up and snatching the ships." The fleet is in this storm on a river, but instead of focusing just on the storm, the poet, whose name is Albinobonus Peto, is also focusing on the terrors of the huge sea monsters that we imagine are lurking beneath the boats in the storm. And we have lots of artwork showing scenes of shipwreck with sharks coming out and other strange-looking fish circling the planks and the men. And there's this one, it shows six or seven different men. One man has lost his head. One man's head is in the mouth of a fish. Another man has lost an arm. Other body parts are missing as these guys are trying to escape from the very real sea creatures that have come upon them during their shipwreck.
1: One of the things that I was thinking about coming into this conversation, I've done other interviews for this episode. We're talking about Frankenstein and vampires and all of these other monsters who are much more present, I think, in certainly in American culture today. Mm-hmm. And I was thinking the sea monster, There's like the Loch Ness Monster, who's really a very friendly monster in today's world. I know you're a historian, but in contemporary, in the Mediterranean now, is there more of this culture of the sea monsters remaining? Do you know?
2: In the Mediterranean, I'm not sure, but you may be familiar with the tradition of Chessie in the Chesapeake Bay.
1: Oh, yeah, sure.
2: Yeah. And I think that there are a couple of others. I mean, we don't know what's out there. But honestly, I don't have an answer for the modern Mediterranean, but I would be surprised if there weren't. If we have Chessie, certainly there's something enduring there. And I am one of the many millions and millions and millions of people who did make a pilgrimage to Loch Ness to see Nessie, so she endures. Her first sighting was actually by, what was his name? I'm going to look this up if you don't mind.
1: Yeah, go right ahead.
2: St. Columba. So this is the first recorded sighting of Nessie, and he sees this monster raging up from the water as he's walking along the banks of Loch Ness. And his biographer says, "The monster did rush up with a great roar and open mouth, but when the saint commanded it to retreat, it obeyed."
1: I love it. Did you see Nessie?
2: I think I did.
1: Yeah.
2: And I certainly stopped at the museum and picked up a little Nessie baby in my dunnage.
1: Perfect.
2: I made my pilgrimage to Loch Ness as an impoverished graduate student and never thought at the moment that that would count as legitimate research.
1: You picked the right subject. Georgia Irby, thank you so much for speaking with me today on With Good Reason.
2: Thank you so much for having me.
1: Georgia Irby is a classics professor at William & Mary. With Good Reason is produced by Virginia Humanities, which acknowledges the Monacan Nation, the original people of the land and waters of our home in Charlottesville, Virginia. Our production team is Sarah McConnell, Matt Dara, and Lauren Francis. Special thanks to Jenny Taylor for booking assistance. 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I'm Allison Quance. 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
4: And taking a check of things here in downtown Rangeley, we're at 66 degrees. 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
2: Here's your latest forecast for the Rangeley Lakes area. Skies will be mostly clear overnight tonight, comfortably cool with lows close to 50, light west to northwest winds. Sunshine, 67 on Tuesday. Clear Tuesday night, down to 47. Partly sunny, 73 on Wednesday. Showers and thunderstorms near 70 on Thursday. I'm meteorologist Russ Murley on WRGY, Real Community Radio.
3: From the moment its engine roared to life, the automobile profoundly changed our cities and our behavior. The effects show no signs of yielding.
4: The big change in cars is not so much the electric motor, it's the digital technology. People have described contemporary cars as iPhones on wheels.
3: The past and the future of the automobile drive the next episode of Big Picture Science. So, Seth, I'm just going to press confirm here. I'm going to confirm the pickup.
5: Okay.
3: I'm kind of nervous.
5: How will we know that we got the right car?
3: I don't know. Hang on. Let's just see if it accepts the... Okay. It's a two-minute wait.
5: All right.
3: Have you ever ridden? I guess it's not driven.
5: No, definitely not driven.
3: Ridden in a driverless car?
5: Not even one where it had a driver and the driver somehow fell out. I mean, I've always been in a car with a driver.
3: I have to say, I have some trepidation about this. I'm glad that we're doing this together. I just picture getting in, it locks, you know what I mean? Then you can't get out, and it takes you, I don't know, into another county or something.
5: Yeah, I'm not terribly worried about it. I mean, we get in, even if it goes the wrong way, how far can it go? I mean, it's not going to go to Mexico. Okay.
3: So you're not worried about the safety. You just feel like it's limited in its ability to kidnap us. It can only go 100 or 200 miles or so. That's an interesting framing.
5: You don't hesitate to get in a taxi.
3: Okay, so the main difference is a taxi does have a driver in it.
5: A taxi does have a driver, but that means the driver, I mean, you can have a malevolent driver, right? You're not likely to get a malevolent Waymo.
3: So it says, unlock with the app when the car is ready.
5: You have to unlock
3: another Waymo, another Waymo. Honestly, about every sixth or tenth car is a Waymo. Oh, it says it's ready. Pickup ready. Where is it?
5: Is that it?
3: It stopped way down here. Walking to catch up with the Waymo. It's way more walking than I had anticipated. And looks like some guy is trying to unlock our Waymo. Excuse me. Hi. That's actually our Waymo.
6: Oh, yeah, I got mixed around.
3: It's okay. That's probably your Waymo?
6: Been able to say, you see, I did that signal. Okay?
5: They all look the same. That's a problem.
3: Yeah. Okay, you ready?
5: Yep.
3: This is it. We're about to climb into this driverless car. I'm going to press unlock for the app.
5: Now,
3: oh my gosh.
5: The door handle's popped out, so we're going to get in.
3: Oh, my gosh.
7: Hello, Molly.
5: Should we both get in the back?
3: Get in the back. Hello, Waymo. Just said my name.
5: Okay, there's nobody in this car but us.
3: That's astute. It. Yeah.
5: All right, start ride. Hit this button. Yep.
3: But we still, put on seatbelts.
7: Hello, from Waymo. As we get going, just give us 1 minute to cover a few riding tips. This experience...
5: I'm trying to fasten my seatbelt here, but... It's playing music. It's like getting in an elevator.
3: I wonder if we can turn off the music.
5: Molly's lowered the volume on the music.
3: I wonder if we can actually just turn it off.
5: Well, if you
3: there. Okay. So here we are, Seth. Let's take this in. There's no human driving this car. What do you see? I can't quite see the steering wheel. It's like turning and stuff, right?
5: Well, it is. It is, just into the road. You can see it's doing the same thing that a steering wheel would do if there were a driver. The only thing is, it's doing it by itself.
3: It's like having a ghost drive it. And then look up. Somebody is walking across the street. It does seem to be slowing down. That's a good sign.
5: Didn't hit them anyhow.
3: Right.
5: Okay, now we're moving along at maybe 25 miles an hour, which is appropriate in this part of the city.
3: It is spooky, I have to say.
8: Okay, we're riding in this autonomous vehicle, and I have a lot of questions. Is this what the automobile's future is? Is this what cars are destined to become? Are drivers slated for obsolescence? Welcome to Big Picture Science. I'm Seth Shostak, enjoying the ride.
3: I'm Molly Bentley. In this episode, we take a ride through the automobile's past and into its future, from the Model T to self-driving cars. With more than a century of car development, how has engineering and design changed automobiles and our lives? How will they change further if we ride in cars but no longer drive them? This episode is called Vroom.

0: seems to be stopping at all the red lights. That's a good sign. And actually, you know, the I've noticed that the acceleration is quite smooth.
1: Yeah, it's much better than a lot of drivers who are very, you know, stop and start. I would tip the driver, but I guess there's not much point in that. The autonomous car is, I mean, it's not only a little bit spooky because of the absence of a driver, but it's also very quiet. But of course, cars weren't always whisper quiet.
0: Loud mechanical rumble is a modern recording of a car that debuted more than 100 years ago. In 1908, when Henry Ford first hand-cranked his Model T, an engine came roaring to life and a revolutionary machine was born. It would transform society, and in no small part because mass production made it affordable. Later in the show, we'll talk about another automobile revolution, one that dispenses with drivers. But before we arrive at that destination, we'll tour the fascinating history of how we got here. We let architect and emeritus historian of design at the University of Pennsylvania, Witold Rybczynski, take the wheel discussing his book, The Driving Machine, A Design History of the Car.
2: Witold, the first mass-produced cars, or for that matter, the first cars, you know, you're not going that far back in time. You're going back to maybe the beginning of the 20th century, and maybe a little bit earlier. What did those first cars look like? Were they just, you know, horses, carriages with gas engines?
3: A Model T, for example, was an open car. It had a kind of canvas top that you could fold, but it wasn't enclosed. It wasn't a box. That took about 20 years, and you got the Ford Model A, which was a box. You had windows and doors, and you were enclosed in it. And eventually, you got things like heaters and eventually air conditioners. Early cars had very large wheels. They were more like wagon wheels because that was the technology that people understood. And eventually they became, you know, metal wheels. A lot of cars had wheels that looked like bicycle wheels with spokes. Again, because that was around. Because what the car did was it took pieces that existed in various technologies and sort of shoved them all together.
2: Yeah, you also had to turn a crank to get them started, right? I mean,
3: you did. The crank, of course, was an important part of the car because women could not turn a crank. Cranks were actually dangerous and very onerous physically. So for the longest time, until we invented the electric starter, women were not really driving cars, or at least they had to have a man with them because you had to be strong to get a car started that way. And of course, with the electric starter, the woman then became very quickly a driver as well as the man. I can't remember the exact date. It was probably in the early 1900s.
2: So, Witold, the early cars, did they find acceptance, at least at some level, by a lot of people? Were people eager to get into cars, or did they sort of shy away from them, figuring that these are dangerous machines that could kill me?
3: No, I did not come across resistance. The car spreads very, very quickly. And of course, it doesn't travel that very fast. The first car in the world travels at something like 20 miles an hour top speed. And so I think people were probably surprised by it. There was, of course, the roads were crowded with horse-drawn carriages. So, you know, there was this sort of debate about these vehicles which moved more quickly, and did they have to have special bells or something to warn people. But that somehow got resolved very quickly. Remember, horses are dangerous things. In writing biographies of people from the 19th century, people are always getting kicked by a horse. Because, you know, you're standing there and it suddenly kicks out. And getting kicked by a horse essentially breaks your leg and you limp for the rest of your life. So, and you know, driving a carriage, a horse-drawn carriage, all sorts of things can go wrong. So I think people were quite happy to make the shift. It wasn't a huge shift. It wasn't like moving from a horse-drawn carriage, you know, to immediately, you know, to a Maserati that can go 100 miles an hour. I mean, it was a kind of horse-drawn carriage without, you know, the horseless carriage. It moved slowly. It was finished. especially the early expensive cars. And maybe that was important too. It started not as a mass-produced product. The earliest cars were owned by movie stars and millionaires. And they were beautiful things. They were finished like a carriage with beautiful leatherwork and woodwork. And so by the time it kind of works its way down to the working man, it's something that everybody would like to have because the richest people all have them. And you've seen them on the streets.
2: You know, can you give us some idea of what it would have been like to ride in one of Henry Ford's early cars? I mean, how comfy was it?
3: No, they weren't comfy. You were able to move. His cars were very, very solidly built, and they were sort of off-road vehicles. We just didn't have paved roads. And so a car had to be more like a four-wheel drive Jeep to navigate, especially once you got out into the country. You were just on rough, rutted roads. So, of course, there was no power steering or power brake. So there, when you turned a corner, you really had to work at it. It was not an easy thing to do. And comfort was something that came much more slowly as people started making longer trips in cars. And it's something that also separates American cars from European cars because our distances are bigger. It's a much bigger country. And so comfort is important to us, and that's why the sporty cars were the European cars, but the comfortable cars were the American cars where you could drive all day and not feel that tired.
2: Henry Ford would make statements to that effect, right, that he wanted everybody to have a car.
3: Yes, and every year he made it a little bit cheaper, which is an astonishing thing for us. We're used to things getting more expensive. But he plowed the money back into reducing the price on the assumption that the more and more people could afford it, the better off he was, certainly. He sold more cars, millions of cars. But Henry Ford made the car cheaper, and that gave freedom to people, liberty. You didn't have to go where the bus went. You went where you wanted to go. So it was immediately attractive. And because it was cheaper than, you know, Henry Ford sold a car on the basis that when the car wasn't running, you didn't have to feed it. Whereas when a horse wasn't running, you had to keep it alive, of course. So it was a very big change. And he made sure that it was less and less expensive as the years went by. So, you know, at one point, I remember I mentioned this in my book, half the people in the world owned a Model T. Half the people who owned a car owned a Model T in the world. So it became an incredibly successful way of bringing this to really every working person could at one point afford such a car.
2: He did this largely by mass production. And, you know, if you read the history of industrialization in the United States, the assembly line is frequently mentioned. Did the automobile industry, and Henry Ford perhaps in particular, did they really invent the assembly line?
3: He didn't invent the assembly line. There were assembly lines for making biscuits, of all things, or certain things that could be mass produced. But he was the first one to bring it to automobile production. Automobiles generally were made by hand. That's why they were so expensive. And he created the assembly line for cars. And then he did something even more spectacular, which was the moving assembly line. So each person on the assembly line only did one thing, and the car just moved in front of them. And one person, you know, attached the wheels, and another person did something else. And it meant that you could produce a car in something like just a few hours instead of days and days, which is what accounted for the low price.
2: But it also, I mean, you know, becomes kind of a symbol of the dehumanization of manufacturing because, you know, your job was just to put this part onto that part, and you did that all day, all week, all year. And, you know, that was such a big, I don't know, philosophical shift in a way that it had big repercussions. Or maybe it didn't, but it seems to me it did.
3: It did. And I think Ford was quite aware of this. And so the trade-off was that you got paid well. And then he did something else that nobody really had thought of, is he created the weekend. He gave you all day off on Saturday. Sunday was always a holiday, in all industries. But he created the two-day holiday, and it was partly as a kind of deal, as like, you have to do this boring work because it's not like crafting, you're just doing an operation. But the trade-off is you're well paid, you can afford to buy a house, for instance, which was an unthinkable thing for a working man to own a house. And that's why Philadelphia, where I live, is full of these little houses from the turn of the century, which all have to do with that kind of industrialization. Of course, you could even say that inventing the two-day weekend was a way of getting you to drive more, because people went for Sunday drives, and they would go, they had 2 days so they could drive out to the country, and you had the beginning of the what we would call cottage country, where people had summer cottages that they could go to. So it had huge repercussions on the way we live.
2: You know, at the beginning of the automobile, there were various power sources that were being used, you know, obviously gasoline, but also there were steam-powered cars, there were even electric cars, that sort of thing. But gasoline won out, and it won out fairly quickly. Are there practical reasons for that, or was it just the, you know, the strength of the oil industry or something like that?
3: Very practical, because as you said, there were three big power sources. The steam was actually the leading one, because that was the one we knew the most about. We had years of experience. And the problem, of course, is you need a big boiler. So it's a very heavy vehicle, and you've got to carry your fuel with you, and it's usually wood or coal. And so it was reliable, it was sort of predictable. But compared to a internal combustion engine, which is much more efficient and much smaller, it lost out. And electricity was the big alternative. Electricity motors are more efficient than internal combustion engines. The problem was for years and years, and still the problem was the battery. So with the internal combustion engine, and especially in America, remember, we had oil initially in Pennsylvania and eventually Texas and all over the place. Europeans didn't have oil, so their gas was always much more expensive. But we had the oil, and it turned out to we very quickly made a system of distributing it and building service stations and so on.

0: I'm starting to relax in this driverless car pretty much. But coming up, we cruise into the next phase in the history of the horseless carriage when major changes in its technology contributed to what some have dubbed the automobile century.
1: The automobile had enormous effects on urbanization, on where people lived, on how they lived.
2: Riding in a car that makes very little noise, yet this episode of Big Picture Science is called Vroom.
3: Hey everybody, my name is Ron Haynes and I'm from Rangeley. You know what I do in my spare time? I listen to WRGY. It's one of the most fantastic radio stations in the Rangeley. In fact, we're the only one, so tune us in. Stream us live. We're good to go every day. WRGY is the best there is in radio. Bye-bye.

0: In some ways, we all know what happened after the first modern cars began kicking up dirt and gravel. Everyone who could afford one bought one, and that was a lot of people. Asphalt replaced dirt, and a network of roads winding within and radiating out from cities covered the country like a spider web. The car reshaped our cities and our behavior.
1: We continue our journey in this driverless car. Did you see it brake really quickly for that guy? That guy's crazy.
0: That was the first time I actually felt a deceleration.
1: We continue our journey in this driverless car and with architect and emeritus historian of design at the University of Pennsylvania, Witold Rybczynski, who covers these changes in his book, The Driving Machine, A Design History of the Car. And he has said that many of these changes he has witnessed in his lifetime.
2: Part of my book is a sort of memoir of cars that I've owned. And my first cars didn't have power steering and power brakes. They didn't have anti-lock brakes. They didn't have variable windshield wipers. I mean, all sorts of things. And the big change in cars is not so much the electric motor, it's the digital technology. And people have described contemporary cars as iPhones on wheels, and they are, because you can communicate to your car, and the car company can communicate and upgrade your car. So that's the real revolution. And digital technology means you have cameras all over your car, you know, for backing up, for safety, for all sorts of things. So we're at the beginning of, I think, another period. The cars that you and I grew up with, that's gone. The last chapter of my book is called Elegy, because the kind of car that I love to drive and I grew up with is no longer available. It's changed drastically. I mean, you can't repair a modern car. You have to take it to a garage. It's much too complicated electronically to deal with. I mean, I love cars that make noise. Cars, even non-electric cars, are very quiet now, and everything's electric, and it's a very different sort of machine. So, you know, the car where you kind of controlled everything, and you used to talk about road feel, because you really could feel the road, that's gone. I mean, the car is a very sort of quiet, and you're isolated, and you're like in a cocoon.
0: Well, one of the big shifts that occurred even in my lifetime was away from, you know, standard gear shifting transmissions to automatic transmissions. And to me, that was a step backward, because with a manual transmission, you always knew the relationship between what the wheels were doing and what the engine was doing, right? And you had a sense of control there that you didn't have with the automatic transmissions. And yet, there aren't too many standard transmissions, manual transmissions being sold today.
2: No. And there aren't too many drivers who know how to use a manual transmission. I don't think you could rent a manual car. I'm sure all rental cars are automatics. They would have to be. So yes, that was a big change. You know, tires. I still remember, as a kid at least, you know, tires had tubes in them. And the whole idea of a tubeless tire was a kind of revolutionary thought, that you could have a tire without it, a tube inside it. So there actually have been lots of changes. And the history of the car design is actually a history of continual change as people improve the car, as all these various, it's a very complicated little machine, the car. And so there's an awful lot that can be improved. Bodies, I mean, materials, all these things.
0: Yeah. One of the things that's changed, at least since my childhood, has been reliability, right? If you took the family car on a long trip, say 1,000 miles or more, drive across the country, that kind of thing, you knew it was going to break down. In fact, my first Transamerica trip, you know, I took my mom's old car, and it broke down every day. Every day something went wrong with it, whether the brakes or the transmission. It was always. But today's cars, I mean, they do seem considerably more reliable.
2: Oh, no, absolutely. I mean, I said that you couldn't fix anything, but it's also true that nothing goes wrong. There isn't. I think a flat tire is about the only thing that most people experience these days, because it is very reliable. And when I think back on the cars that I've owned, and in a sense, how much trouble they were. I grew up in Canada, which is of course very cold, which creates all sorts of special problems for cars. But it was just part of owning a car. You just had to deal. It wasn't really a problem. It was just part of ownership. I mean, it was something that you had to do, and you expected to have certain problems, and you had to do things regularly to keep the car going. And that was just. But what's striking is it was all worth it in the end. The freedom that a car offers is the reason that we're not giving up the car, as somebody said, until kicking and screaming they take it away from us. Because it's, you know, the fact that you can load it up, you can carry your groceries, you can carry kids and dogs and stuff in it, and you're free. You can go on a trip. You can just jump in, and you don't have to look at schedules. You just jump in and drive and go there. And that explains, of course, the phenomenal growth in ownership.
0: Vidhold, what about the emphasis that we see on safety these days? I mean, certain car manufacturers, I'm thinking, I guess, of the Swedish car manufacturers, would emphasize safety. I don't know anybody who buys a car based on it being safer than the next model. Is safety really a thing, or is it just, you know, some sort of failed marketing ploy?
2: No, it's a real thing. And of course, the early cars went relatively slowly. So that was important, because if you had an accident, it probably wouldn't be fatal. It's just you weren't moving that quickly, and the cars were heavy. But a large number of the early car pioneers died in cars, unfortunately, because as I discover, many of the early enthusiasts of car making were also enthusiastic racers. Henry Ford, for example, had the world speed record at one point in his early life when he was a young man. But so driving fast was a kind of part of the attraction, I think, of cars. But it did take a long time for safety. It's not easy to sell a car on safety, because you want to sell it on glamour and excitement, and not say, well, you might also die.

0: And so it took actually many more years before things like seat belts were eventually, of course, compulsory. But there are other things like anti-lock brakes had to do with safety. Safety always costs money, so the leaders tended to be the more expensive cars. Mercedes was always concerned with safety. So they, for instance, invented the idea of the crumple zone. So if you hit something head-on, the front part of the car would crumple, but the passengers would be safe. Incidentally, the automatic starter, the electric starter for cars, was a safety device, because what happened was a very highly placed executive was killed cranking his car. I mean, the crank hit him in the head and he died, and it was General Motors, and they insisted somebody's got to invent something that we can get rid of this crank, and the electric starter was actually invented for that reason.
1: Let's talk a little bit about the societal impacts. To begin with, there's the impact on the cities, right? 150 years ago, everybody lived in the cities. If you lived anywhere, 80 or 90% of people lived in the cities because there was public transport and that sort of thing. And, of course, there was the housing. Today, beginning, I guess, in the 1950s, the American lifestyle was portrayed at its best when you could live in the suburbs, even though there wasn't much in the suburbs, but there were trees. I guess that was something.
0: There's no question that it changes. I mean, a friend of mine, a historian, mentioned, you know, the famous American century, and he said they should call it the automobile century. And it's true, the automobile had enormous effects on urbanization, on where people lived, on how they lived. The evening newspaper disappeared because of the car. Once you were commuting by car, you couldn't read a newspaper and drive at the same time, and so you only got morning newspapers. But on the other hand, once cars got radios, you then got talk radio, and we know that has had huge political effects. So the car is one of those devices that sort of has enormous sort of spin-off effects of social, economic, and cultural, really.
1: What about the effect on, for example, development of a road system, and in particular an urban road system, because of course that's a sort of a mixed blessing in a way, but that our city suddenly became reoriented toward cars instead of, trolleys or stuff like that?
0: Yes, there were huge effects, and they're not all good effects, certainly. I mean, we all know the environmental effects of cars, but the suburbanization was another effect. It sort of killed the downtown. The downtown, which is the pride of American cities up till about the 1920s, eventually is replaced by suburbanization, which is all due in large part to the automobile. So yes, it has many effects, good and bad.
1: You mentioned the effect on our cities. That is not always celebrated. People think that, okay, the automobile has led to the dying of the inner cities or whatever, and people all want their, small plot of land in the backyard and that kind of thing. And, that kind of destroys a certain social cohesion that we had when everybody lived in the same place. Do you see that as a net plus, or maybe not a net plus, to have, driven so many people out to the suburbs?
0: No, it wasn't a net plus. Although it's important to say that the first suburbs predate the car, because they're the result of the railroad. Once you got railroad lines, the famous main line in Philadelphia, then little communities spring up at every station. And you also had suburbs up the Hudson River, because you could go by boat. You could have ferry boats that would bring people up the Hudson quite far. So you could see that the car accelerates that suburbanization. It doesn't actually start it. But that's sort of the history of transport. Has huge effects on cities, both good and bad, but they change cities. And the car was certainly one of the most radical changes, especially in America, because we had all this space. The car didn't have the same effect in Europe because there wasn't enough space. And we sort of had the ideal situation for suburbs compared to other countries, because we did have space, and we did have it happened in a way that isn't quite the same in European urbanization.
1: Next question.

0: that perhaps we should have asked before we hopped in this autonomous vehicle. What exactly is the safety record for self-driving cars? Well, it may surprise you.
1: Their estimate is that their vehicles crash about 80% less than human-driven vehicles.
2: Our next stop, why automation may already be safer than human drivers and what the future of the automobile looks like. You know, I'm not the most relaxed passenger ever, so I'm feeling the absence of the human here, the human out of the loop.
0: Well, as you say, it's a little bit spooky, but on the other hand, the ride so far is pretty much exactly what you would feel if there were a driver. So
2: not just any driver, though. If you had a good driver.
0: If you had a good driver.
2: I mean, I've had some drivers where it's not so smooth. This episode of Big Picture Science is called Vroom.
3: Hi, this is Ginny Roby from Madrid. When I'm not teaching yoga or taking care of Reed's Mill Church, I listen to WRGY 90.5 FM, real community radio.
2: Conclusion of the conversation with Witold Rybczynski, he and Seth consider the future of the automobile and whether the horseless carriage is destined to become a driverless one.
0: Finally, Witold, do you think that this, love affair that America has had with the automobile for such a long time now, is that going to last? I mean, you can easily find articles in which people lament this, and they say, you know, we've destroyed our cities, and only people with money can, you know, live in a nice place now, and, you know, all the cultural attractions of urbanization have all been killed by the automobile. It's time that we beefed up public transportation so that people will live in the downtowns or in the cities in any case. Do you think that's going to happen, or do people just love their cars too much?
4: No, I don't think it's going to happen. I'm old enough to have heard that argument for so long, and it hasn't worked because it is, that sense of freedom is so great. But I did have one thought about this, that it's not clear whether self-driving cars will happen or not happen, but it probably will happen. Who knows? But it occurred to me that if it does happen, the sort of cars that I remember might become like sailboats. Or, I mean, people still ride horses, but they don't ride horses to go somewhere. They ride horses out for pleasure. And I think it's quite possible in the future the sort of car of the 1950s will be something that people drive just for pleasure. And then if they have to go somewhere, they'll get in a self-driving car and it'll take them there. But the car that we know wouldn't necessarily disappear, but it might become a kind of hobby, like a sailboat. You don't go anywhere in a sailboat, you just go in a circle, but it's sort of the pleasure of it is still attractive to people. So I think the car might exist, might continue, but if the self-driving car comes, that will be another very radical change. And who knows what effects that will have, but they'll probably be big.
0: Witold Rybczynski, thanks so very much for speaking with us.
4: I enjoyed it. Thank you.
2: Witold Rybczynski is an architect and emeritus historian of design at the University of Pennsylvania. His book is The Driving Machine, A Design History of the Car. Hey, we're passing another Waymo.
0: Yeah, and yet another.
2: And another. It's starting to feel normal.
0: Now we're all stopped because there's a cable car in front of us.
2: Yeah, the situation here is a bus, another car, and a cable car all meet at an intersection. Sounds like the beginning of a joke. What happens next? I hope not much. Nothing out of the ordinary.
0: If you look inside the cable car, of course, you can see the cable car driver. Cable cars still have drivers. They're not driverless, even though they're on tracks and they're pulled by cables, and you would think that would be the easiest thing to automate.
2: Excellent point. Well, our ride isn't over. Producer Brian Edwards gathered new data about the safety of Waymos and finds out whether cars like the one we're in are driving the future of the automobile.
1: My name is Timothy Lee, and I'm a journalist. I've covered technology for about 10 years, and I write a newsletter called Understanding AI. This is a branch of artificial intelligence. I mean, it's been a little weird. I think in the last couple of years, people have started thinking of artificial intelligence as only generative AI, but the concept of AI long predates the current, you know, chatbots and image models. And so, yeah, I absolutely consider self-driving technology to be a kind of AI.
2: Okay, it knows what it's doing, though, right?
5: It knows what it's doing, and it's I have to say, it's pretty impressive.
2: Okay, there are sensors all throughout this car, on the front, the back, the sides. There's rapidly spinning short-range LiDAR on the top. That is a technology that uses lasers to measure distances. And all these sensors are the eyes and the ears of the vehicle.
6: Timothy, what were some of the thorny challenges that had existed over the years towards making self-driving cars feasible?
1: I think fundamentally what makes it difficult is that the physical world is just so complicated. There's so many different kinds of things that you can encounter, and there's so many different permutations. And in particular, you are interacting with other human beings. And so any simple rule you might come up with is going to have a ton of exceptions. And you're going to have, you know, weird situations, like on Halloween, like everybody's wearing costumes, and so everybody looks different than they would at a normal time. Or in rush hour traffic, often people will break the law in kind of small ways, right? They'll go over a double yellow line, or they will, you know, turn when they're not supposed to, things like that. And so you really need to have a lot of examples, a lot of example data to train these networks. And you have to do lots and lots of testing.
2: The autonomous technology for this car began in 2009 as a Google self-driving car project in Mountain View, California, when the company spent about 2 years road testing a handful of vehicles in the area. At the end of 2016, the project was renamed Waymo, and it was run by Google's parent company, Alphabet. It began offering rides without a safety driver in the car in 2022. And another note is that this ride is more expensive than an Uber or a Lyft rideshare.
6: For many people across the country, they might still think about this as far-flung technology, but my understanding is they're in Phoenix and San Francisco, LA and Austin. Please add, you know, any more if,
1: yes.
6: if there are other ones.
1: They started in Phoenix. They expanded to San Francisco a couple of years ago. More recently, Los Angeles and Atlanta, and they've got several that they're planning to expand into over the next couple of years.
6: Okay. And you know, these are all sunny places. Were these locations chosen for those good conditions, and would these cars run into larger issues when you move into different types of climates?
1: Yeah, Waymo's definitely been strategic about how they've rolled out. They started in the suburbs of Phoenix. They gradually expanded to more of Phoenix, and then they started with the kind of non-urban parts of San Francisco, or the residential parts of San Francisco. Then they did downtown San Francisco. And so they've been trying to gradually ratchet up the difficulty. And they have two big things they haven't mastered yet. One is freeways. They're still just on surface streets. And then, as you said, the second big category is adverse weather. Like you said, all the cities they've worked in so far are in the Sun Belt. They're going to do Atlanta and Miami and Washington, D.C. Those are all places where it doesn't snow very much. I think it'll be a few years before they get to Boston or Chicago.
6: I would have to imagine, but correct me if I'm wrong, that, you know, when it comes to, you know, things like adverse weather making it more difficult, is it that it throws off those LiDAR, you know, readings? What makes it difficult for those?
1: There's three reasons that the winter is difficult. The most direct one is if it's actually snowing, the snow will interfere with the sensors. And to a lesser extent, that's also true with rain. The roads can be icy. And so the exact driving behavior has to be a little different. I don't think the physics of that is super complicated. The other one that's maybe not as obvious is that right after a big snowfall, everything looks different. And so if you have image recognition software that's supposed to say, oh, that's a tree, that's a fire hydrant, that's a car, and suddenly everything has snow on it, you need to have a different set of algorithms, or at least you need to have in your training data, you have to have examples of all these objects with snow on them. They're going to have to spend a few winters in cold places. So I believe they've done testing in a few places, I think Buffalo and a couple parts of Michigan, to do this, so they're working on this, but I think it might be another year or two. They have not announced any commercial deployments yet in places where it snows regularly.
2: The car seats four, one passenger in the front, three in the back, if you like, but no one is allowed to sit in that driver's seat. And there's a big warning sign on the steering wheel that makes that very clear, which, of course, raises the question of why an autonomous car, driverless car, needs a driver's seat at all. But actually, it turns out that the Waymo technicians occasionally have to take the helm to monitor the autonomous driving technology. But if anyone were to try to sit in that driver's seat, the car will pull over and the ride will be terminated.
6: So one of the big selling points of self-driving cars is that they can provide a safer ride for people. And the thought is that people, as we talked about before, are inherently unpredictable, and that can cause accidents. And at high speeds, that's still very dangerous. Waymo recently released a big batch of data on their safety numbers. Can you break those down for us?
1: Yeah, absolutely. So about once a quarter, they release data on how often their own vehicles have crashed, and then they try to do a apples-to-apples comparison with human-driven vehicles in the same geographic areas. And their estimate is that their vehicles crash about 80% less than human-driven vehicles. And there's two things they look at. One is airbag deployments, which is a pretty objective thing, and when an airbag deploys, it's very likely that's going to get reported. And so, yeah, they say about 80% fewer crashes involving airbags, and the other is crashes where there's any injury reported. And again, that's about 80% lower. And the interesting thing about that is not only is it significantly lower, if you actually look at the nature of those crashes, and a huge number of them are rear-end crashes where somebody else rear-ended Waymo. There's a number of them where the Waymo was stopped at a red light and some, you know, lunatic drove in and ran into them. Several where another vehicle ran a red light. And only one or two, I think, where the Waymo made any sort of mistake.
2: Now, as you glide through town, you can follow your ride on this touchscreen and see what Waymo sees. But the cars, the bicycles, and the pedestrians appear as colorful blue and green blobs. There's no high resolution here. It looks a little bit like, I guess, like a video game, like a sort of not sophisticated video game. From the touchscreen in front of you, you can control the music, you can turn it off, as we did, and the screen offers other limited options. Help, seems like an important one. Lock, pull over, another essential option, and start ride.
6: What is making them safe? Is it the cold calculated mind of the computer just is better at driving than we are? What is the reason behind that?
1: Lots and lots of difficult engineering work over 15 years, I think, is the fundamental answer. But I think there's a couple advantages they have. One is those LiDAR sensors, I think, are pretty important because they just are never going to miss a large object. Those sensors are not kind of subject to interpretation. You have some other companies that are trying to do vision only, where they're trying to just do it with cameras, and that works pretty well, but they could get confused. There could be an optical illusion or a thing where, there have been cases where maybe you have the side of a truck is the same color as the sky, and so the car can't tell the difference. The other thing is that I think the behavior of humans varies a lot, and so there are some very bad drivers. There are drivers that are drunk, there are teenagers, there are people that are very elderly who are no longer able to really keep it together, there are people who are very exhausted. And so if Waymo can just kind of match the driving ability of a, 50-year-old, sober, well-rested person with a lot of driving experience, that by itself, I think, would significantly reduce the driving rate. And so it doesn't have to necessarily do anything kind of heroic. It just needs to be a very conscientious driver, and it seems to be, kind of on that level.
2: The technology may still have a hill to climb, though, when it comes to winning over some San Francisco residents. In a non-scientific study of one, I asked my close friend, who does a lot of driving in the city, her opinion about the new autonomous cars on the block.
7: My name is Dani Tsagakovich, and I'm a long-term resident of San Francisco. My experience with the Waymos has been a little bit different because I actually haven't been inside one. But I've been in traffic with them on a daily basis in the morning. It seems like when I leave my house to go to work at around 7:30 a.m., there's a plethora of Waymos. It looks like a Waymo car parade. And they are extremely cautious, slow drivers. Like, they're not quick to react to the actual situation of traffic. I've seen a lot of stopping, longer at a stop sign than any other person would stop. They are kind of tentative when it comes to turning corners and when the lights are changing. Sometimes they go when it's almost a red light, and sometimes they don't go.
2: But don't we want our drivers or even our driverless cars to be slow, careful, maybe very considerate drivers and not rash? Isn't this what we want?
7: In the city, there's a flow, and I see other people, like even sometimes shouting at the Waymos. So that's the situation.
2: And what do you think the Waymos would say about your driving?
7: They would say it's time to park your car permanently.
2: Okay, so we may have two different standards here.
6: We talked to Dr. Rybczynski about how cars already, you know, reshaped cities and roads and were a major, you know, contributor to suburbanization. And I could see self-driving cars exacerbating that even further. And that if somebody works in the city, but their two-hour drive, they get to, you know, read a book. Like if they'd like to do more work on the way to work, do work on the way to work. You know, it could change, you know, how commutes are done, and it could, you know, push that even further. Obviously, you don't have a crystal ball, but, you know, how would you see cities and roads and how we live our lives change if this technology was adopted in a widespread way?
1: I mean, I think there's going to be effects in both directions. So as you say, obviously, it'll make it more appealing to live in exurban areas. And so some people are going to want to live further out. But at the other extreme, one of the big obstacles to more dense construction in urban areas is that people are worried about parking becoming too scarce. And so if you have cheap taxis, I think that the political opposition to more density on the basis of parking is going to decline. And so then I could see it making it easier to build very densely. And so maybe you have kind of a more spiky urban areas where you have the densest areas get denser and the kind of sprawliest areas get sprawlier, and people can kind of live in the kind of area they want.
6: When it comes to widespread use of self-driving cars, you know, it's big, like we have mentioned, in cities like San Francisco. But, you know, do you see the widespread use of autonomous vehicles as right around the corner?
1: Yeah, I mean, I would say that the technical problems have largely been solved. I mean, we mentioned freeways and you know, winter weather, so it's not totally solved, but I expect those to be solved soon. But for at least for warmer climates, the technical problems are mostly solved, and it's really just a logistical slog from here. Waymo's cars are currently very expensive, and I think they can get the cost down, but it's just a matter of, like, doing mass manufacturing. They need to hire people to clean the cars, charge the cars, repair them when they get broken, and they need those in every city where they would need to operate. And so Waymo's doing that work now. They've announced, I think, Atlanta, Miami, Washington, D.C. for the next year or so. I think they're probably going to announce several more cities before the end of the year. And so it'll just take the time to do that. I mean, the model here, I think, is really Uber and Lyft, which I think those companies started around 2010, but it took 3 or 4 years for them to scale up to the point where they're a national service. I think because this is such a new service, it'll take a little longer for Waymo. It'll probably be like 3 to 5 years before most cities have Waymo service, but I think that's coming. And then you have Tesla, which I think there's still some technical problems with there that they need to overcome. I think they're a few years behind Waymo, but they're very good at manufacturing cars. And so I think once they get those technical issues rolled out, they'll be able to scale up pretty quickly. And so I would say by the early 2030s, I would expect this to be a very widespread technology that most major cities and maybe some minor ones as well will have available.
6: Well, Timothy, thank you so much for taking the time to talk to us today.
1: Sure, thank you.
2: You notice that the car next to us, those drivers are looking over. So I guess it's still quite a sight to see a car without a driver in it.
8: It's a novelty, but you can be sure that, you know, 10 years from now, nobody will consider it a novelty. Maybe the novelty will be a car with a driver in it.
2: Timothy Lee is a technology journalist and writes the newsletter Understanding AI. So, Seth, after riding in this Waymo, do you feel like you understand AI better?
8: I don't understand AI any better, I have to say. But I do have a feeling for what it's like to ride in a driverless car, obviously. And it's great.
2: What I think is interesting is that we heard earlier in the show that people were not nervous about getting in the first cars over a century ago. So with the horseless carriage, people weren't too nervous to climb into that vehicle. But with the driverless one, there's a little bit more anxiety involved. And I guess it has to do, Seth, because you're not in control at all. I mean, there's no one to negotiate with here.
8: Well, that's right. There's nobody to negotiate with. But one of my big anxieties whenever I get into a taxi of some sort is that, you know, the driver may just want to have conversation. And sometimes I welcome that. But there are other times when I just want quiet. I don't want the guy to talk to me. So here, at least you get that option.

0: This show is thanks to the driven talents of senior producer Gary Niederhoff and assistant producers Brian Edwards and Shannon Rose Geary. I'm Molly Bentley, the executive producer of Big Picture Science.
1: And I'm Seth Shostak, senior astronomer at the SETI Institute. 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
0: The original music in the show is by Dewey DeLay and June Miyake. 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
2: 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We are currently at 64 degrees.

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2: Here's your latest forecast for the Rangeley Lakes area. Skies will be mostly clear overnight tonight, comfortably cool with lows close to 50, light west to northwest winds. Sunshine, 67 on Tuesday. Clear Tuesday night, down to 47. Partly sunny, 73 on Wednesday. Showers and thunderstorms near 70 on Thursday. I'm meteorologist Russ Murley on WRGY, Real Community Radio.
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4: From the Center for Investigative Reporting and PRX, this is Reveal. I'm Al Ledson. Today, we're going back in time to a moment when a deadly virus was spreading in America. No, not the coronavirus. Think a few decades earlier.
5: It's morning again in America. Today, more men and women will go to work than ever before in our country's history.
4: It's the early 1980s, and Ronald Reagan has just been elected president on the promise that better days were ahead for this country. This famous campaign ad said it all.
5: This afternoon, 6,500 young men and women will be married.
4: We can all prosper if we agree to look away. To look away from the hard stuff, and instead, to look ahead.
5: And with inflation at less than half of what it was just 4 years ago, they can look forward with confidence to the future.
4: Except that at the same time, a mystery illness was spreading that completely confounded scientists. AIDS. The disease killed millions, and people are still dying. It's torn apart families, communities, and whole nations. It's hung as a permanent cloud over intimacy, love, and lust. And to this day, when most people think about AIDS, they think about gay men. But according to Kai Wright, host of The Guardian's new show, Stateside with Kai and Carter, and Lizzie Ratner, The Nation magazine's deputy editor, that oversimplification, that AIDS is a gay disease, is a dangerous one. In 2024, they created a series called Blindspot, The Plague in the Shadows. It was a collaboration between the History Channel and WNYC. It looked at the early days of AIDS and how entire segments of American society were overlooked by researchers and policymakers. This month marks 45 years since the Centers for Disease Control and Prevention published their very first report about a mysterious illness that came to be known as AIDS. So we're bringing back a version of Kai and Lizzie's story they prepared for Reveal. Here's Kai.
6: The virus announced its presence to mainstream America in an article that appeared in the back pages of the New York Times.
7: It was a single column story. If I recall correctly, it was page 820. I don't remember how many pages there were.
6: A story published on July 3rd, 1981, written by the OG of medical journalism.
7: I am Dr. Lawrence K. Altman, a former science writer and columnist for the New York Times, and covered medicine for the New York Times for nearly 50 years.
6: Larry Altman's July 1981 article is often called the first media report on what would become known as AIDS. That's not true. The gay press had already begun talking about an odd series of illnesses that were showing up in the community. And there had been coverage in California newspapers as well. But certainly, Altman's article in the New York Times was a defining moment. It broke the news to the widest audience, made it a real thing, in the way only a New York Times article can do.
7: The headline read, "Rare cancer seen in 41 homosexuals. Outbreak occurs among men in New York and California. Eight died inside 2 years."